All the Here Today, Gone Tomorrow sounds of Mr. Austin Cromer. Austin Cromer. And I wish I knew. I wish. From New York, this is Jazz Nice and Easy, serving Australia with laid-back sounds designed with only you in mind. Restful sounds to ease you in or ease you out of that rather harried day. In Manhattan, I'm Tom Parker. It's time for our special of the week, Sound Trilogy. Three tracks of that special guest or a musical theme.

Sure, the whole town's talking about the Jones Boys, and why not? As there have been many, many of those Jones Boys that made jazz sparkle and shine. Joe Jones, Jimmy Jones, Jonah Jones, Quincy Jones, just to name just four out of what jazz claims to having around 100 Jones musicians out there spreading the good word. Our trilogy stays with the family of Jones, three brothers in jazz, each a star in his own right. There's the brother Elvin Jones, one of the great drummers of the post-bop era, a hugely successful life in jazz, leading his own trio, or his larger band, the Elvin Jones Jazz Musician. 1960 through 65 saw Elvin Jones featured on a bunch of John Coltrane classic albums, A Love Supreme, Essential, Live at Birdland, and My Favourite Things. Oh, indeed. The whole town's talking about that Jones boy. Elvin Jones.

Charlie Parker's composition, Anthropology, the big band of Elvin Jones. A moderate modernist, beautiful touch combined with exquisite taste. Older brother Hank Jones was a beacon of gentle authority, genuine modesty and jazz, grace at the keyboard. Oldest brother to Thad and Elvin, Hank Jones epitomized balance, consistency, flexibility. Elegant was the word used when it came to the man and his piano play. Whether it be working together alongside Coleman Hawkins, Milt Jackson, Cannonball Adderley, he was always comfortably there. Hank Jones was the accompanist for Ella Fitzgerald from 1948 through 1953. A musical cornerstone within CBS, working behind all things such as the Ed Sullivan Show, remaining with them for some 17 years. Throughout his group, called the Great Jazz Trio, with Ron Carter and Tony Williams, excelled both live and on record. Indeed, he was the true gentleman of jazz. Hank Jones.

Easy to Love. The piano playing Hank Jones. He was a favourite trumpet player of Charles Mingus, Count Basie too. He was with Basie for some 10 years. 1965, Thad Jones joined up together with the drummer Mel Lewis and the formation of that Vanguard Jazz Orchestra that played, and still does, every Monday night at Manhattan's Village Vanguard. Thad Jones, 13 years on, took off for Denmark, conducting, arranging. Later, of course, prior to his passing, he ran the Basie Band after Count Basie had passed away. He too left the world of jazz, 1986. Thad Jones was 63. Thad Jones also happened to write jazz composition. Oh, that Jones boy. That Jones boy.

That Jones boy, Thad Jones, and his composition, Thaddeus.

Three brothers, each travelling their own path in jazz, and each reaching fame in carrying jazz on and into our world. Alvin, the drummer. Hank, the piano player. And the trumpeter, Mr. Thad Jones. Also a composer of note. Oh, the whole town's talking about those Jones boys. And that's our sound trilogy of the week.

or quartet of the very best kind. The good doctor, Lonnie Smith on Hammond B3 organ, Ronnie Cooper on baritone sax, Idris Muhammad drums, and the man of the hour on guitar, Bobby Broom. His album is called Modern Man, and listened, of course, to a great old track. It's a goodie too, isn't it? Old Devil Moon. Bobby Broom. New York Voices.

Well, we have Duke Ellington to thank for Love You Madly, his composition. It's a good one too, isn't it? And what about that group? Aren't they the best? You bet your life. That's the New York Voices. New York Voices. And Love You. Love You Madly.

Nice way to close out our program this week. Sounds of Sonny Stitt on tenor and alto throughout this album. Richie Cole on alto sax. John Handy on tenor. Whole bunch of guys there. Cedar Walton on piano. Herbie Lewis, the bass player. Billy Higgins on drums. And the vibes of Bobby Hutcherson. What a lineup. From the days of in San Francisco, of good old days, where there was a club there called the Keystone Corner. Sounds of Sonny Stitt.

From New York, Jazz Nice and Easy is produced in studios in Manhattan, New York City, and heard nationally across Australia on the Community Radio Network. Well, that old clock on the wall says we're out of here. It's time to close out our little soiree. Let's do it again next week. Same time. Same place. Oh, I'll see you here. In New York, I'm Tom Parker.

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And here it is.

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down to Georgia. 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

Hey everyone, thank you for joining me. You're here on the Purple Duck with Fran. Had a few weeks off and hope you've all been having fun and enjoying yourself. Starting off today with a bit of Bob Dylan, Tangled Up in Blue and Shelter from the Storm. Enjoy.

'Twas in another lifetime, one of toil and blood, when blackness was a virtue, the road was full of mud. I came in from the wilderness, a creature void of form. Come in, she said, I'll give you shelter from the storm. And if I pass this way again, you can rest assured I'll always do my best for her, on that I give my word. In a world of steel-eyed death and men who are fighting to be warm, come in, she said, I'll give you shelter from the storm. Not a word was spoke between us, there was a little risk involved. Everything up to that point had been left unresolved. Try imagining a place where it's always safe and warm.

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And before that, John Denver, Thank God I'm a Country Boy, and Leaving on a Jet Plane. 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Next up for you, let's have Nick Cave and the Bad Seeds, I Had a Dream, Joe, and Christina, The Astonishing.

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some of y'all never been down south too much. I'm gonna tell you a little bit about this so that you understand what I'm talking about. Down there we have a plant that grows out in the woods and the fields. Looks something like a turnip green. Everybody calls it poke salad. Poke salad. Used to know a girl lived down there and she'd go out in the evenings and pick her a mess of it. Carry it home and cook it for supper. Cause that's about all they had to eat. They did all right.

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Lord, I must pick my mess up.

about Tony Joe White, Wichita Lineman and Poke Salad Annie. Before that, John Lennon, Nobody Told Me and Whatever Gets You Through the Night, and started off that set with Creedence. Sunday Never Comes and I Put a Spell on You. Now, gig guide for this week. I'm going to read that out after this next track. Let you know what's going on here in the beautiful Bega Valley. So pens and papers ready, guys. And let's have a listen to Patti Smith, Smells Like Teen Spirit.

Yeah, Patti Smith. Great, great song. And gig guide for this week. Today, Thursday 27th, we've got music in Kitty's Bar at the Club Sapphire, 6 p.m. till 9 for free. And it's actually Gary Carson-Jones, so get on down if you can. Tomorrow, Friday the 28th, we've got One Louder at Club Malua in Malua Bay, 7:30. 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One Louder at Club Catalina, 7:30. Coastal Fringe Marimbula RSL, 8 p.m. Ricky Bloomfield at Tarthra Beach Bowling Club at 7. 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And Boot Scoot Line Dance Party at Drift in Tarthra, 3 p.m. Full menu is on there from 5, so sounds like a bit of fun. For Sunday the 30th, we've got Ashpajaya at Bermagui Beach Hotel, 1 p.m. Benji and the Saltwater Sound System at Tarthra Hotel, 3:30. Alice and Gabe at Drift, Tarthra, 5:30. And finally, Strut at the Longstocking Brewery, 1 p.m. till about 4. Yeah, so get down, out and about, and enjoy all of our wonderful stuff going on, music and everything else here in the Bega Valley. Let's have some Rolling Stones, Sway, and Wild Horses.

Yeah, Rolling Stones, Can't You Hear Me Knockin', Wild Horses and Sway. And just bear with me, we have had some technical issues here today. Yeah, anyway, that's about it for the show. Thank you for joining me. You've been with Fran on the Purple Duck. We'll be back next week, 3 till 5-ish. Hang about. Matt will be here soon on at 5:30 today. Great music always. And I'll leave you today with Chris Wilson, Too Many Hearts. And have a good week. Look after yourselves.

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We kicked off the bracket tonight with Rufus Thomas and Do the Funky Chicken. And we backed it up with Guess Who? I know it sounded like the Jackson 5, but that was the Osmonds, Cole Kicking It Live. That's right, the Osmonds. Who's playing the Osmonds in 2026? Edge FM, that's who. Great track, One Bad Apple. Maybe the only track worth listening to, but it's a ripper. Osmonds. Here's a curious little track that a mate of mine put me onto by John Paul Young, the Love Is in the Air guy. It's called Bad Side of the Street. It comes out in 1977, presumably after his Love Is in the Air success. It's a great dance song. It's a great disco song. Here's John Paul Young with Bad Side of the Street right here on the Shifting Sands. Bad Side of the City. Sorry, Bad Side of the City. Get it right, dude.

Man, what a fade out that was. Them dudes decided to stop playing. That was ZZ Top with Cheap Sunglasses from their Dighuello album, 1979. Before that, we had Australia's own John Paul Young with Bad Side of the City. John Paul Young, that was funky ass. Let's hear it for John Paul Young. Of course, R.I.P. Dolly Parton. I don't have any Dolly Parton to play tonight. Didn't have any ready. But if you're in the mood for some Dolly Parton, I really recommend her Little Sparrow album from the early 2000s. That was a groovy jam. Sad and poignant. R.I.P. Miss Parton, thank you very much for being on our planet. Hey, it's time to get out of the 70s and have a look at what's happening in the 80s, because, you know, it's 2026. I love this song. It's Gary Numan, Music for Chameleons, right here on The Shifting Sands, 93.7.

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The name of me little radio show is The Shifting Sands. Thank you very much for your company this Thursday night. We started that bracket off with Gary Newman, the bloke from The Cars. The song, that is. And he gave us Music for Chameleons. And then we had Talking Heads, Cross-Eyed and Painless from their Remain in Light album. Tina Weymouth on the bass, a funky, funky lady. And then we just finished off with, bear with me, I'll attempt their name, Felfebenhain. And their song was called Ja Es Goran. Now, despite the stereotypes, some funky, funky music comes out of Germany. Some real funk coming out of Germany with those guys. Felfarben. You want to check them out. These guys have got it too. They're from England. They're called Gang of Four. There's a short little ditty called Paralyzed. Some real dark grooves coming your way tonight on the show, ladies and gentlemen.

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Flat on my back. They say our world is built with endeavor. That every man is for himself. Wealth is for the one that wants it. Paradise. If you can earn it.

My ambitions come to nothing. What I wanted now seems just a waste of time. I can't make out what has gone wrong.

Hey, how often do you hear that jam? That was the Dead Milkmen with Sri Lanka Sex Hotel from their Beazel Bubba album. And before that we had the Minuteman with some shit from an old notebook from their Double Nickels on a Dime album. Hey, I want you to check this next band out. They're pretty challenging, but also kind of funky as well. I just come across them. They're called The Pop Group. There's a generic name, but they ain't got a generic sound. Here's The Pop Group with Thief of Fire, right here on The Shifting Sands.

Right about now, you're tuned into the Shifting Sands, but right about now, it's time for me to say sayonara, sucker. We just heard B.A.D., Big Audio Dynamite, only the band The Clash could have become. They gave us Limbo the Law. Man, they're a great band, Big Audio Dynamite. The more I dig into them, the more I shall receive. And before that, we had Bush Tetras. Bush Tetras. They gave us You Can't Be Funky, and of course the bracket was set up by the pop group Pa, and they gave us Thief of Fire. Now I've got to say, this backing track's perfect to rumble. That's why we're calling out to all young Big Valley bands. That's right, if you're under 25 years and old or young, get your ass on stage, perform for Bega at the fabulous Streetlight Festival for 2026. 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So we need the best young bands to participate for cash prizes and amazing exposure. September 25, right in the heart of Bega Town, we got a cold G, that's right, $1,000 to chuck your way if you rock it right. Three judges, cash prizes, giving you the chance to play on a massive stage in front of a massive crew right before the main musical act hits the stage on December 25th. Like I says, I'm a realist and I know nobody under the age of 92 listens to my show, but perhaps you know a young person. Tell them to get in touch with the station. It's going to be a jam. Thank you very much for your company. I appreciate it. I've got a jet because I'm running overtime. But I'll be back next week in the hot seat. Good night.

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1: Not new to me. We're always about educating people and, you know, into violence themselves. We try to stop people antagonising people. You know what they're like. So you don't go pushing it. And, you know, education is the answer to all that sort of stuff.
2: Yeah.
1: And the truth.
2: And you know, are you following what's happening with the racism inquiry and what are you sort of hoping to hear come out of it, or what are you, you know, hoping that it achieves?
1: No, not really. I'm not really that interested in it. You know, you have a look at the 1975 Race Discrimination Act. You know, Australia regularly suspends that act when they want to deal with Aboriginal people.
2: Yeah, I'm considering the Northern Territory intervention.
1: Yeah, that's one
2: example.
1: One
2: big example, yeah.
1: There's a few other examples of that. You know, that's, you know, how come they're allowed to get away with suspending an international law like that? And what do they expect is going to happen? You know, they, it gives everyone a license in this country to be racist for a start. Not to mention the Genocide Convention. You know, why isn't that a law in this country? Why, you know, how they've dealt with that? You know, they got a license. Australia's a bastion of white supremacy, if ever was. And out of sight, out of mind from the rest of the world, and getting away with all sorts of things. And it's chronically racist. It's been that since the get-go. They were racist before they got here. They knew what they were going to do to our people. And they can continue to do it. So it's got to be more than, you know, the police investigating the police. You know what I mean?
2: Yeah.
1: Or the system itself, because it's the system that's racist. It needs fundamental overhaul. It needs to be, the international community needs to take it on, like South Africa, apartheid.
2: Yeah. Now, when, you know, we have you have the non-Indigenous people come to Camp Sovereignty and, you know, try and attack the place and attack the people that are there. Does that, I assume it probably doesn't discourage you guys. Would it make you feel as though you have to sort of, I guess it motivates you more to continue doing what you're doing to try and change the attitudes?
1: Yeah, no, it's not going to phase in any way, shape or form. We have a lot of non-Aboriginal support, as you can imagine, Dan. Here in the southern states, you know, we're very rare on the ground down here. Like, we're basically being exterminated, like Tasmania, Victoria, and other places along the east coast. You know, we live with non-Aboriginal people. No, a lot of non-Aboriginal. A lot of non-Aboriginal are my friends. And we get along quite well. You know, so the answer's there too, you know, educating people. And I think we have the numbers, actually. There's a lot of good people. So I'll work with that. And, you know, sooner or later, you know, it'll be brought undone for what it is, this country.
2: Yeah. Now, lastly, Uncle Robbie, is there, you know, a thought or some advice you would want to share with the listeners?
1: Just never give up. Our struggle, you know, we've got a lot to offer this. You know, this is our country. For a start, never forget that, and think about what's happened to our ancestors. Always think about what it's going to be like for our children's children if we don't fight. And this sacred land, you know, it's worth fighting for. Everything about it, it's so beautiful, and all the people across this country are beautiful too. And so it's all worth fighting for, you know. This 200 years is just an episode in our 100,000-year history here. So it's worth fighting for. Don't ever give up.
2: Yeah.
1: What, you know, like Sarah and all that, you know.
2: Yeah, and that's some pretty important advice there. So, Uncle Robbie, thank you very much for, you know, jumping on and having this little chat.
1: No worries, Jody. Thank you.
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That's a bit of Iconics with Stand Up here on Our Voices. And before that, you heard the interview with Uncle Robbie Thorpe talking about what's happening at Camp Sovereignty and, you know, the fact that they're going to continue to, you know, stand up and I guess not be frightened off by the things that have been happening over there. Now, I want to jump in and talk about the Yirrkala Bark petition. Because the this month, I guess, commemorates the anniversary of that being created and handed in. Back in 1963, the Yolngu leaders sent petition to the Australian Parliament. This was, a very important document. It was written in English, Yolngu languages and some traditional bark paintings. It represented the clan's relationships to country. Now, they made this petition because the government were actually taking part of the land for bauxite mining, and they weren't happy about this. They wanted to protect the country, wanted to protect sacred sites that were there. They created this petition and put it to the Australian Parliament. At first, it was not originally acknowledged, but it did sort of lead the way to creating a select committee of the grievances of Yirrkala Aborigines. The committee, they investigated their concerns. They recommended protecting sacred sites, providing compensation and monitoring mining projects, but mining continued. This committee was there to oversee and look at what was happening and hear what the people wanted to say. And the Yolngu people also pursued their rights in the courts later on. I'm just trying to think what else can I share about the it was, you know, they say it was a landmark Australian, you know, Indigenous rights, land rights movement issue that happened back in the day. So I just wanted to make sure people were thinking about that because, you know, this month is when it was done, back in 1963, which was, so long ago. But as I said, it was a very, very important document and a very important moment where, you know, people were actually, you know, standing up and speaking out on, you know, issues that were going on and saying they wanted to protect their country. And it led to other things, as you heard. But I'm going to go back into some music, and soon you'll be hearing the interview with Renee Isaacs Guthridge talking about the racism inquiry. Oh my goodness, my tongue is going crazy today. But look, here's a little bit of Yuthi Yindi and Gavin Campbell with Baker Boy and Treaty.

happened so 25 years ago. Treaty. And still, we are waiting for a treaty.

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1: You're listening to Our Voices with me, Jodie Ryder, and on the line right now I have Renee. How are you doing today, Renee?
0: I'm good, thank you. Jodie, how are you?
1: I'm fine, thanks. Now, I'll get you to let everybody know exactly where you're from and who's your mob.
0: Yeah, so Kyan on the Court. Hi, everyone. My name is Renee Isaac Guthridge, and I have connections across the Noongar Nation along with the Yamatji Nation as well. So I won't mention them all because we'll be here all day, but and they're through my mum.
1: Yeah.
0: So through Isaac's mob primarily, Baron, connections to Councillor, Yugal. Oh, yeah. Gosh, Dinah, it goes on.
1: Yeah, and they're all big families too, which is another thing. Now, I want to have a chat about the racism inquiry because you actually took part when it was in Boorloo. So, firstly, you know, let us know, what was it like? What was the feeling like at the inquiry?
0: Yeah, sure. Look, I submitted a response in regard to my experience on Invasion Day on the 26th of Jan at Boorloo in Forest Chase. And I thought I just wanted to put it on public record as part of that whole process. And so during, I guess, their review of the document or the submissions that were received, they invited me to come to the hearing in Perth, which was unexpected, but obviously more than happy to, I guess, have another voice heard. It was a small day, I believe, so I don't think there was as many people as that they were anticipating to hear from, in particularly from government. But there was definitely quite a few mob speaking, which was good. And we had people, obviously, like Senator Lydia Thorpe, Yana Stewart on the panel. So that was quite reassuring to have those voices and those people sitting in the room as well.
1: Now, was it a little bit disappointing that we didn't have the government departments there attending?
0: Oh, 100%. I mean, I think that they have a responsibility to certainly provide whatever their perspective might be, but also to listen to what's being said from people who are presenting statements. So 100%, I think that that's an obligation that all governments should be doing as part of this process, you know, to make sure that it is, we're hearing perspectives from all sides, but also that governments are listening to constituents across jurisdictions.
1: Yeah, and I guess it would have been, a good show of faith if they did show up, because, you know, a lot of our mobs say that systemic racism is an issue, and a lot of that is done through government departments and the policies that they have. So for them not to show up and hear our stories, it was a bit of a disappointment, a bit of a slap in the face for some of our mob.
0: Yeah, 100%. And I guess it just reinforces that the colony is alive and well, and, you know, it just means that we have to keep standing strong and, you know, not shying away from providing our own experience, et cetera, and also questioning and saying, well, you know, that's just not good enough. And I know that Lydia was certainly one who had something to say about that, which was great. But, yeah, and I think also just as it's kind of unfolded across Australia and now obviously come to a close, Yana Stewart was quite vocal about that as well.
1: Now, you gave your statement about, you know, what happened on the 26th of Jan. Now, can you explain why you felt you needed to go there and talk about it? What was, I guess, the feeling for you on the 26th of Jan when that act was actually happening?
0: Like I said in my statement, you know, at the time we didn't really know what was going on. We were quite close to the front of the stage, saw this item or which was obviously the device kind of waft down in front of me and land quite near. There was a lot of confusion when that all happened and, you know, we could kind of see police starting to encroach. And I think the audience or people who were protesting there on the day weren't really clear about what was going on. It was a little bit like, oh, here we go. They're trying to put a stop to us peacefully protesting about, you know, the 26th of Jan. And eventually, after about 40 minutes, they were able to sort of move us on. But again, it was still very unclear why that was happening. And I think it really wasn't until, you know, subsequent days that we found out that obviously it was an explosive device and, you know, we're obviously a target. So I just felt that because I was there, my mum was there, my sister plus my eldest daughter and four of her friends, I had a responsibility to talk about it and to say, you know, this is what could have happened to our family and obviously many other people who were there on the day as well. But I think the other thing for me that was quite obvious was because the Bondi attack had occurred not so long beforehand, it was just the stark comparison between how the media responded and also not just the media but governments responded to what happened at Bondi versus what happened

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This program is brought to you by a Christian and based on the Word of God, the Bible. The views and opinions of this program are not necessarily the views of this station. We thank God that we still live in a free country and we still have the freedom to proclaim Jesus Christ is Lord. I'm Georgina and you're listening to Stereo 93.7 Edge FM.

That was Manfred Mann singing Mighty Quinn, a song written by Bob Dylan about Jesus. It's 6 minutes past seven and you're listening to the Christian Life Program with Georgina on 93.7 Edge FM. True praise is not limited to the words we say, the thoughts we pray or the songs we sing. True praise is both giving God our verbal praise and giving him our offerings. Our gifts of words and of resources are tied together. The psalmist David is known for his beautiful words of praise to God, yet he also praised God through his gifts. David spent the modern day equivalent of $500 million towards building the temple. David's songs of praise were not mere words, but were lived out in action through sacrificial giving. David recognized that everything he had and everything in this world belongs to God. And he praised the Lord in the presence of the whole assembly, saying, "Praise be to you, O Lord, God of our father Israel. From everlasting to everlasting, yours, O Lord, is the greatness and the power and the glory and the majesty and the splendor. For everything in heaven and earth is yours. Wealth and honor come from you. You are the ruler of all things. In your hands are strength and power to exalt and give strength to all. Now, our God, we give you thanks and praise your glorious name. But who am I and who are my people that we should be able to give as generously as this? Everything comes from you, and we have given you only what comes from your hand." Giving is proof that we believe the fact that God owns everything.

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0: You're listening to the Christian Life program with Georgina. Our actions reveal what is truly in our hearts. If we fully believe that everything we have is God's, then we will respond in action by giving back to Him. If our actions revolve around taking instead of giving and hoarding instead of sharing, then some corner of our heart still believes that what we own is ours alone. However, when we see our resources as a loan from God to manage, we can find a spirit of joyous giving. When we give joyfully, freely and sacrificially, we plant seeds for further blessings from God. The Apostle Paul said, "Remember this, whoever sows sparingly will also reap sparingly, and whoever sows generously will also reap generously." Each man should give what he has decided in his heart to give, not reluctantly or under compulsion, for God loves a cheerful giver. And God is able to make all grace abound to you so that in all things, at all times, having all that you need, you will abound in every good work.

was Don McLean with Castles in the Air. Before that, Johnny Cash and June Carter with If I Were a Carpenter. And the first track was in that set was Hall & Oates with Rich Girl. It's 7:30 and you're listening to the Christian Life Program with Georgina on 93.7 Edge FM. This article was written by Trudy Lequeria from the Bega Christian Writers Group, who wrote the Just a Minute articles when they used to appear in the Bega District newspaper. It's called Bypassing Life. These are the days when our world is in great turmoil. Yet much emphasis is put on how to accumulate wealth. We are taught how to make money and more money. The easier it becomes, the greedier we get. Yet our time isn't money. Our time is very precious, given to us by God. As the world is getting caught up in plans that lead to nowhere, time passes by. We will not be judged by how much material wealth we have accumulated here on earth. When the time comes to leave this world, we need to be worthy to receive the treasure stored up in heaven for us, as promised to those who have been faithful and obedient to God. Matthew 6:33 says, "But seek first his kingdom and his righteousness, and all these things will be given to you as well." Your time is in God's hands, so make sure you take time to fellowship with him and with his Son, Jesus Christ. To come to the Father, we have firstly to get to know Jesus. He alone is the way, the truth, and the life. If we bypass him, we bypass life.

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1: That was Led Zeppelin with Stairway to Heaven. 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
2: This is Derek Prince with a word for you from the Word. This particular word is a word spoken by the psalmist to the Lord. Yet thou art holy, O thou who art enthroned upon the praises of Israel. What a beautiful revelation that is, when we realize that the throne that God sits upon is the praises of his people. God is holy. God is a king. He's the King of kings and Lord of lords. We do not make him a king by praising him, but we offer him the throne which is his due. You see, Jesus said, where two or three are gathered together in my name, there am I in the midst. His presence in our midst is guaranteed. It depends upon his faithfulness, not our response. But when he comes in our midst as the King of kings and the Lord of lords, it's very right and appropriate that we respond to him as a king. As a king, he merits a throne. Nothing else becomes him. And it is our privilege to offer him the throne. When we praise him, when we exalt him, when we sing praises and glorify his name and extol his majesty, then we're acknowledging his kingship and we're responding in a way that is appropriate. We're offering him a throne to sit upon, the throne of our praises. Oh, let's be careful that we respond to the Lord by giving him his throne.
1: You're listening to the Christian Life program with Georgina. The Bible says in Luke 7, verse 37, a woman who had lived a sinful life brought an alabaster jar of perfume, and as she stood behind him at his feet weeping, poured perfume on them. This perfume was spikenard from the Himalayas. Even today, 5 mils of the best organic brand will cost you close to $100. And she poured 500 mils over Jesus. The jar itself, made of translucent gemstones, was probably a family heirloom. It might even have been her dowry. In other words, the glory box, or what she takes into a marriage. Plain and simple, this was her most precious possession. How ironic that the perfume used in her profession as a prostitute would become the token of her profession of faith when she poured out every drop at the feet of Jesus. Breaking that bottle was her way of breaking with the past. No more masking the stench of sin with the sweet scent of perfume. No more secrets, no more shame. She walked out of the dark shadow of sin into the light of the world. There comes a moment when we have to come clean with God, a moment when we need to unveil our secrets, struggles, and sins, a moment when we need to fall full weight on the grace of God. Why do we act as though our sin disqualifies us from the grace of God? That is the only thing that qualifies us. Anything else is a self-righteous attempt to earn God's grace. You cannot trust God's grace 99%. It's all or nothing. When we try to save ourselves, we forfeit the salvation that comes through Jesus Christ alone, by grace, through faith.

0: That was the late John English with Six Ribbons. And before that, George Ezra with Budapest. It's 9 minutes to eight. 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
3: Bega has a record store?
2: Yeah, Sugar Sounds. 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
3: I had no idea.
2: Yeah, it's just in Carp Street, upstairs at number 203. Go and say hello to Greg. He can find what you're looking for. And they're open Tuesdays to Saturday.
3: Okay, I will. Oh, wait, I'll come with you.
2: All right.
3: So what was the first vinyl record you ever bought anyway?
2: Monkey Grip, the EP by The Divinyl. Yeah, saw it doing last week. Thinking to find it back.
0: You're listening to the Christian Life program with Georgina. You know, the alabaster jar of perfume probably represented every cent of the sinful woman's life savings. The value is evidenced by the fact that two gospel writers found it noteworthy and they wrote us a written estimate, 300 denarii, the equivalent of an entire year's salary.

Let's get down to the bottom line. For most of us, the alabaster jar of perfume is really about money. It's the savings we could bank from our pay that could eventually lead to a holiday or perhaps act as a safety net just in case. And the question is this, are you willing to give it all away? We're not suggesting you shouldn't pay your bills or plan for your future or take care of your personal needs. But if God prompted you to give it all away, would you be willing to break your alabaster jar and pour it all at the feet of Jesus? During his lifetime, John Wesley, a mighty evangelist, gave away approximately £30,000. Adjusted for inflation, that's more than $2,270,000 in today's money. Wesley made a covenant with God in 1731 to limit his income to £28 a year. The first year he made only £30, so he gave just £2. The next year his income doubled, and because he managed to continue living on £28, he gave away £32. He never had more than £100 in his possession because he was afraid of storing up earthly treasure. He believed God's blessing should result in raising our standard of giving, not our standard of living. Even when his income rose to thousands of pounds, he lived simply and gave away all surplus money. He died with a few coins in his pocket, but a storehouse of treasure in heaven. Think about it.

That was Andy Gibb from the Bee Gees and I Want to Be Your Everything. And before that, The Generous Mr. Lovewell by Mercy Me. It's 3 minutes past eight and you're listening to the Christian Life program with Georgina on 93.7 Edge FM. Most of us are good actors, but it's difficult to fake a spontaneous reaction. And when the woman broke the alabaster jar, the reaction of the disciples showed their hearts. Why this waste? They thought she was pouring her perfume down the drain by pouring it at Jesus' feet. They called it a waste, but he called it a beautiful thing. Then he went on to say, wherever the gospel is preached throughout the world, what she has done will also be told in memory of her. Can you imagine what this one statement did for her self-image? It had probably been years since she'd heard a kind word or a compliment. Those words could be paraphrased. You may not believe in yourself, but I believe in you. No one can spot potential like Jesus. That's because he's the one who gave it to us in the first place. And that's why God will never give up on us. It's not in his nature. His goodness and mercy shall follow us all the days of our lives. All we have to do is turn around. The woman was desperate enough to crash the party, and Jesus responds to desperate people. How desperate are we? Desperate enough to make a move, make a change, make a sacrifice. Desperate enough to pray through the night. Read through the Bible, reconcile the conflict, plead with a friend who is a lost cause. Give your life savings to a kingdom cause. The path of least resistance won't get you to where you need to be. But if we go out of our way for God, God will go out of his way for us.

0: was Hillsong with What the Lord Has Done in Me. And before that, Catherine Scott with At the Foot of the Cross. 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
1: This is Derek Prince with a word for you from the Word. The word is from Psalm 23, a psalm of David. David begins the psalm by saying, "The Lord is my shepherd, I shall lack nothing." Then he speaks about all the provisions that come to him as being the one whom the Lord shepherds. And in verse 4 he says this, "Even though I walk through the valley of the shadow of death, I will fear no evil, for you are with me. Your rod and your staff, they comfort me." You see, God does not guarantee his people that we will not walk through the valley of the shadow of death. In fact, the psalmist really assumes that at some time or other, we will. I don't believe that valley is just dying physically. I believe there are many occasions in life when we walk through the valley of the shadow of death. Occasions of bereavement, loneliness, sickness, poverty, discouragement. God does not promise that we will not walk through those valleys, but he does promise to be with us. And in particular, he promises that his rod and his staff will comfort us. For me, the rod represents discipline. The staff represents comfort. And I believe the implication is that if we want God's comfort, we must submit to his discipline. And on that basis, his presence with us is guaranteed, even in the darkest valley. And his presence illuminates the darkness of the valley.
0: You're listening to the Christian Life Program with Georgina. God's desire for his children is abundance. He wants us to abound, not only in material things, but in all things. He wants us to abound in wisdom, in knowledge, in grace, in love, and in mercy. The only thing stopping us from greater blessings is ourselves. We can praise God all day in words, claiming that everything we have belongs to the Creator of the universe. We can intellectually believe that we reap what we sow. However, until we put these beliefs in action, we are not living what we claim to believe. Neither praise alone nor giving alone is enough to place us in a secure position for receiving God's abundant blessings. Yet consecrated praise and devoted giving paired together will place us within God's showering of blessings over us. When we truly understand the link between praising through words and praising through giving, we will begin to see the two feeding each other. The more we know and adore God through worship, praise, the more we will want to give back to him out of genuine gratitude in our hearts. The more we give of our resources to God, the more we can praise him for his generosity, his faithfulness, his mercies, and his blessings.

poem was Simply Red with Something's Got Me Started. And before that, The Emotions with Best of My Love. 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Some people love to shop. They have a perpetual desire to buy. The craze to find the latest deal is worldwide. There are huge shopping malls in China, Saudi Arabia, Canada, the Philippines, the United States and around the world. A rise in store purchases and online buying show that buying is a global phenomenon. Shopping can be exhilarating. Certainly, there is nothing wrong with trying to find a real deal and to enjoy the things God has given to us. But when we become preoccupied with obtaining material goods, we lose focus. Jesus challenged his listeners with these words, "Take heed and beware of greed, for one's life does not consist in the abundance of things he possesses." He went on to tell a parable about a man who lays up treasure for himself but is not concerned about his relationship with God. And God says to that man, "Fool, this night your soul will be taken. What will you do with your treasure then?" How can we learn to be content with what we have and not be consumed with amassing more? Here are some ways. View material goods as given by God to be used wisely. Work hard to earn and save money rather than buying things on credit. Give to the Lord's work and those in need. And always remember to be thankful and to enjoy what God gives. To be rich in God is far better than to be rich in goods.

Man, I want to tell y'all something, man. Man, I'm not going to let these material things get in my way, y'all. I'm trying to get somewhere. I'm trying to get somewhere that's real and pure and true and eternal.

0: That was Toby Mac with Lose My Soul. And before that, Jessie J with Price Tag. 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
2: 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John Reynolds of Tura Beach, Ian Burns of Tanja, Barry Thistlethwaite and family of Tura Beach, Michael Kavanagh of Bega, Frank Scott of Bega, Matthew Prio of Bega, Alf Neeser of Bermagui, Steve and Andrea Wall of Corma, Matthew Knott of Tathra, and Gary and Joe Rodley of Tathra. 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
0: You're listening to the Christian Life program with Georgina. Instead of trusting God for victories over his enemies, David made the mistake of checking the size of his army. So he sent out officials to count the number of troops to see how strong the country was. He had many months to reconsider, and only when the tally came in did he realize how much he'd dishonored God. A plague hit Israel and wiped out 70,000 people. In order to stop the plague, David was told, build an altar to the Lord on the threshing floor of Arunah the Jebusite. When Arunah realized what was happening, he offered his threshing floor and oxen to David free of charge. But David said, no, I insist on buying it, for I will not present burnt offerings to the Lord my God that have cost me nothing. So David paid him 50 pieces of silver for the threshing floor and the oxen. David built an altar there to the Lord and sacrificed burnt offerings and peace offerings, and the Lord answered his prayer and the plague on Israel was stopped. The old Anglo-Saxon word from which we get worship is worth-ship, W-O-R-T-H-S-H-I-P. It refers to something that has worth or great value. All this means that when it comes to serving God, if it doesn't cost, it doesn't count. God knows we can't all give the same amount, but what he's asking for isn't equal giving, but equal sacrifice. The Bible says, honor the Lord with your wealth and with the best part of everything. So whether you're worshiping, serving, or giving, make sure you're giving God your best.

was the Bee Gees with How Deep Is Your Love. And before that, Hillsong with Shout of the King. If you've walked away from God, the Lord is calling you back into fellowship with Himself. If you never knew Jesus as your Lord and Savior, if your heart is yearning to really know the love of God the Father and you want to receive the free gift of eternal life given by God with no greater love, then tell God you are sorry. If you are genuinely sorry for ignoring Him and disobeying His eternal laws, ask for His forgiveness. Ask Jesus to come into your life and be your Lord and Savior. Submit your life into God's hands and let Him have His way. He loves you and only wants the best for you.

mine was Madness with It Must Be Love. It's 9:06 and you're listening to the Christian Life program with Georgina on 93.7 Edge FM. Now for those with a scientific and inquiring mind, here's

the word from creation. This one's called Social Conformity and the Power of One Voice. Creation, though fallen, clearly abounds with beauty and design. The Bible says in Romans chapter 1:19, the evidence for a powerful creator God is so obvious that people are without excuse for denying his existence. Have you ever wondered how people can deny such clear evidence for an intelligent designer? And why Christians fight an increasingly difficult battle to hold to Scripture's teaching on creation in the face of modern popular opinion, aka evolutionary arguments. In the 1950s, Solomon Ashk conducted a series of classic experiments which demonstrate how susceptible people are to giving the wrong answer on a test just so that they can fit in with the rest of the group. The experiments show that having the courage to stand up for what you believe in is more powerful than you may realize. And in today's increasingly secular society, it is more important than ever. In Ash's experiments on conformity, participants were asked to match the length of a line with those from a batch of three. However, the other participants were actually accomplices of Ash, who would select the wrong line on purpose. The result revealed that even when it was obvious to a participant that the group was wrong, they were likely to conform and give the same wrong answer as the rest of the group. Ash found that people conform for two main reasons in order to fit in with the group, which is normative influence, or because they believe the group was better informed than they were. That's informational influence. In today's increasingly secular society, evolution has become the group answer for questions on just about all the major issues of life. And so knowing what you believe and why is critical. Being informed is one of the keys to stand for the right answer, regardless of the group pressure to conform. Importantly, when Ash included in the group an ally who gave the right answer, people were less likely to conform to the group. Your voice of reason is more important than you may think in providing an ally for truth. Want to know more? Visit creation.com. It's a real eye-opener.

That was John Farnham with You're the Voice. It's 2 minutes past nine and you've been listening to the Christian Life program with Georgina on 93.7 Edge FM. This program has been brought to you by a Christian and based on the Word of God, the Bible. The views and opinions of this program are not necessarily the views of this station. We thank God that we still live in a free country and we still have the freedom to proclaim Jesus Christ is Lord. And that's it for this week. To all the listeners out there, thank you for tuning in. My prayer for you is that you would know how much God loves you and how precious you are in His sight. God bless you. And bye for now.

0: The Phantom Dancer. Greg Poppleton with your non-stop mix of swing and jazz every week, The Phantom Dancer, produced in the studios of 2SER in Sydney, heard across Australia over CRN, the Community Radio Network.
1: It's time to spend Friday evening with Tommy Dorsey. This program is brought to you from Hollywood through the cooperation of the Blue Network and is dedicated to the United States Treasury. Well, friends, today Tommy Dorsey and his gang attended a college football game at the Olympic Stadium here in Los Angeles. Believe you me, they're just full of that old pigskin spirit. So here he is, the captain of our versatile varsity, with a backfield of brass and a forward wall of woodwinds, plunging around right in for a trombone touchdown. That half-baked halfback, our minuteman of music, Mr. Tommy First Down Dorsey.
2: Thank you, and hello, everybody. Welcome to Slephorn Stadium. The first team is lined up, ready for the kickoff, with Joe Stafford, Dick Hames, Ziggy Elman, and the Pied Pipers to carry the ball. The rest of the boys to run interference, and yours truly calling signals. It's time for the first quarter, so let's start the scrimmage with a downbeat.

0: You know, folks, when a football team takes the field, only 11 men can play in the game at one time. But over on the sidelines, there's always a whole bench full of guys ready to back up the 11 who are fighting it out between the goalposts. And that's the way it is in a war. For every man at the front, it takes 5 men on the sidelines to back him up and keep him in there fighting. We, all of us at home, represent those men on the sidelines. And it's our job in this war to back up the fellows who are actually out there in the thick of it. Some of us can do this in one way and some in another. Of course, we can't all actually have a hand in building the planes and the ships that our fighting men need to carry the scrap to the Axis, but there's one kind of help we can all give from our spot on the sidelines. We can help to keep those ships and those planes moving in a steady, unfaltering stream to the men at the front by investing regularly in United States war bonds, money that will pay for them. So let's keep right on investing at least 10% of our incomes until the gun goes off at the end of the last quarter, and we can chalk up victory with a capital V on Uncle Sam's scoreboard.
1: Tommy Dorsey and his orchestra kicking off this week's Phantom Dancer in a broadcast from 1942. Then we'll hear from Glenn Miller and his Army Air Forces Orchestra, broadcasting from New York in 1943. Your Phantom Dancer feature this week, Japanese Swing, in recordings made in Tokyo in the 1950s. Read the playlist for this week's Phantom Dancer and read all about the Japanese swing stars of the 1950s with videos at Greg Poppleton's Radio Lounge blog.

That was our chirping cheerleaders, the Pied Piper singing, "I Found a New Baby." Ladies and gentlemen, Joe Stafford, Dick Hames, and the Pied Piper singing, it started all over again, assisted by Miss Joe Stafford.

Folks, when payday comes around and you're sort of undecided about buying war bonds, do you hem and haw and hesitate because you think you might need the money for something more important? Well, take it from an old investor. Nothing is more important right now than winning this war. So the next time you're in doubt about buying a war bond, take a tip from the title of our next tune and, well, get it.

Folks, remember the victory dances on Saturday night after the game? Remember the torchlight processions and the serpentine? And remember the tunes the orchestra played while you danced with your best girl the night she promised to wear your fraternity pin? Tunes like If It's the Last Thing I Do and I Love the Life I Live and Exactly Like You. Well, those are the tunes we've chosen for our memory medley, and here's Joe Stafford and Dick Hames to sing them for you.

spend Friday evening with Tommy Dorsey again at this same time next week over many of these same stations. 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This program came to you from Hollywood. 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

0: I Sustain the Wings, presented by the Army Air Forces. Each week, this program features the band from the Army Air Forces Technical School at Yale University, Captain Glenn Miller, Corporal Ray McKinley, Johnny the Kid Next Door, and many of your old friends. And now, Captain Glenn Miller.
1: Good afternoon, everybody. Today's program salutes the Army Air Forces Technical School at Lowry Field, Denver, Colorado. The band plays Caribbean Clipper.

0: Yes, in numbers almost too many to count, young Americans are lining up in defense of their country by joining the ranks of the Army Air Forces. A life of action, new experiences, a training you can't beat anywhere, and a chance to slug it out with America's enemies are waiting for you now in the Army Air Forces. Now, back to the music.
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1: I Sustain the Wings has presented the band from the Army Air Forces Technical School at Yale University, Captain Glenn Miller, Corporal Ray McKinley, Johnny the Kid Next Door, and many of your old friends. Next week, you'll learn more about Johnny at the Army Air Forces Officer Candidate School in Miami Beach, Florida. 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This is the National Broadcasting Company.

Dan Kenton next on The Phantom Dancer, and I'll take this opportunity, national listeners, to say goodbye. 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I'm Greg Poppleton. The Phantom Dancer is produced in the studios of 2SER in Sydney, heard across Australia over CRN, the Community Radio Network.

0: The National Broadcasting Company takes pride in presenting another Stan Kenton concert in miniature. Music in the modern mood as progressive as today and as new as tomorrow. Direct from Kentner Auditorium in Decatur, Illinois, we bring you Stan Kenton's interpretation of progressive music. We're sure you'll enjoy the vitality and imaginative quality of Stan Kenton. And now, here is modern America's man of music and your conductor, Stan Kenton.
1: Hello, everybody. Thank you very much, John, for the introduction this evening. We are here and doing the broadcast this evening from Decatur. This is a rather vest pocket version of the thing that we call a concert in miniature. So it's a miniature concert in miniature because this is only a 15-minute affair this evening. And we did this evening one of the big shows that we have been touring the country with here for the last 8 weeks with Sarah Vaughan and Nat Cole. And by hook or by crook, somehow, the stage just cleared, the curtains fell back, and here we are on the air for another concert in miniature. This evening, in setting a program for this evening's pacing, we thought it might be best to start with a mood established by a gentleman that's here more or less warming up with a baritone saxophone. No music for the moment. He'll just speak his thoughts to some chord progressions of "These Foolish Things Remind Me of You." Boots, if you're warmed up, we'll have Boots Mazzulli's "Foolish Things Remind Me of You."

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0: Vanakkam, this is Race Matters on FBI Radio, Koori Radio, and across the Community Radio Network. My name is Pranitha Sevaraja, coming to you from sacred, stolen Gadigal land for the first of a two-part series, After Ulam. A patchwork of voices, struggles, solidarities that ask, what does a Tamil homeland look like, feel like, breathe like, outside of a man-made agenda? Outside of borders, outside of caste, class, gender, what does Tamil liberation on the island of so-called Sri Lanka mean if it includes not just the northeastern Tamils, but also our Malayaha and Muslim kin? A content warning, today's show mentions genocide and gender-based violence. Being born and raised on Darug and Gadigal lands, I must ground today's episode in the ever-present knowledge that my liberation as a Tamil person is tied up with the liberation of all Aboriginal people from the continent I come to you from in so-called Australia. It's a gift to be of one of the oldest surviving languages of the world, Tamil, and a responsibility to live as a settler amongst one of the oldest civilizations on Earth. A civilization that has tended to the lands, the waters, the skies on this continent for thousands of years before us and will continue to do long after us. I recognize that the same patriarchy, the same malicious tactics of the colonial entities that divided and conquered Serendib are at play in the ongoing genocide of my First Nations kin. I recognize that the same genocidal tactics that target children from Inchinmini to Dondale are at play in this fight for liberation. This land was and always will be Aboriginal land. I pay my respects to Gadigal and Darug elders, past, present, emerging, who did not consent to the extraction, let alone sharing of their lands, and still graciously teach us about sustaining, long-lasting moves towards liberation. I have been reading from Gumbanya woman Laura Bowen's Dreamtime Oracle deck for a while. Sea turtle has come to me for many years. When living in the so-called enemy's territory of the south coast in Sri Lanka, I was blessed to meet them during hatching season and would swim with them regularly. Trust God, my child was also born with the affinity to the slimy, sleepy creatures. The sea turtle starts life as an egg buried in sand on a beach. When the time comes, it turns into a tiny little hatchling and is drawn to the water by the sound of the sea, using imprinted knowledge that it must get to the ocean and the safety it represents. In the ocean, it will grow very large, travel far, and see the world. The sea turtle represents knowledge gained from experience, not only in this lifetime, but imprinted from our ancestors as well. Even though it swims far on the ocean's currents and sees the world, it instinctively returns to the place where it was born to lay its eggs, and its children will do the same. Not all choices are ours to make. The diasporic dilemma, growing up in the very empire that was responsible for your lineage's disruption. For me, Tamil, Christian, within a pro-resistance, organizing family, my parents took my siblings and I back to the north as children during the genocide to witness, albeit through our westernized, perhaps rose-tinted lenses. A humanitarian cause? Maybe. Still, I lived with 8 years of sexual abuse while being raised on Darug land. Iran, I feel, the most recent example of why it is so important to listen to folks born and raised living on the ground in the motherland, has shown us the ways that the settler privilege of being diaspora can often veil our eyes to the realities of the ground. This is not new information. When I moved back to the east coast of Sri Lanka in 2023, alone as an adult, in a desperate attempt to figure out what happened on my own terms, I became friends with Yogi, the three-year-old son of the Malayaha Tamil family who worked in the kitchen of my father's friend's hotel. He referred to me as a Vellakaran, or white person, for the first few weeks of knowing me. The way I moved as a person who grew up in the global north was palpable. In 1983, armed conflict between the Sri Lankan state, primarily Sinhala Buddhists, and the liberation tigers of Tamil Ulam broke out. The Tigers were fighting for a separate state in the northeast after decades of discrimination and violent persecution by the dominating powers. While violent pogroms against the Tamils began as early as the 1950s, the burning of the Jaffna Public Library in 1981 by Sinhala police and army, at the time was one of the biggest archives in Asia containing ancient Tamil text and literature, was followed by an uprise of tension which eventually exploded in July 1983. The Tigers ambushed and killed 13 Sinhala soldiers. Punishment enforced by the state was to encourage Sinhala mobs to identify and kill Tamils. At least 4,000 were in what is now known in the diaspora as Black July. Conflict lasted till 2009 when the Tigers were forced to surrender quite horrifically. By then, over 100,000 Tamils were killed in an act of genocide, with the Sri Lankan state using tactics seen in Gaza, ordering civilians into no-fire zones and then bombing them, firing at UNHCR and other humanitarian safe zones. Today in the northeast, land grabs continue to be made by the Sri Lankan state, displacing Tamil people every day. Despite the recent Marxist governmental change, families of the disappeared are still asking where their loved ones are. Mass graves containing even the remains of Tamil children have been found. To this day, the Sri Lankan state has not been held accountable. Ours is a genocide that, like many others in the region and across the global south, Western media was largely uninterested in. Of course, if it wasn't for the interference of the British during their colonial rule, which came after the Dutch, which came after the Portuguese, we may not have even had conflict in the first place. But that's another episode entirely. After Ulam asks, who is included in today's Tamil vision for liberation? Today's episode begins here, on Gadigal lands.
1: Beyond the recent war, I think there is also a lot of issues in our families and communities stemming from being from a culture of empire and patriarchy. You may have heard young men or uncles proudly speak of Tamil kingdoms, maybe to remind themselves of their masculinity in the face of Sri Lankan state victimization, and to remind themselves of a time that maybe they were on top. But of course, they usually don't explicitly mention the misogyny or casteism and violence that comes with this type of hierarchy or expanding these kingdoms. The war no doubt exacerbated and created trauma, but interacting with Tamil elders and peers and trying to heal myself, it is obvious to me that there is CPTSD on top of PTSD and something that feels like it must have come from within, like within the families.
0: Brahmi grew up in Yalpana, Colombo, Aotearoa and Gadigal land. Her work moves between the arts, sociology and psychology. Brahmi is, quote, interested in not having to hide our truths to cater to an outside gaze, or at least in healing enough to understand when it's safe to do so. She is also interested in, quote, how people negotiate culture across generations and in the beauty and brutality of families.
1: As a wee child, I clearly remember seeing images of senior leaders from the Sri Lankan government and the LTTE shaking hands and being quite perplexed by the sausage fest. Maturing, I guess, is learning to suppress that confusion. And I got lost for a couple of years, but I think I'm now returning to myself, like returning to that child self. And my experiences of noting who capitalizes on whose trauma has helped with this process. Valuing someone's trauma when it feeds a narrative of collective suffering while recoiling from them when they challenge misogyny and violence within the community is troubling. I'll keep it vague, but it stings when women complain a lot about men or specific people privately, but when it actually matters, they choose them anyway, whether that is through explicit support or through discarding of and icing out the harmed party, or expecting them to be a perfect victim and holding them to higher standards in the name of keeping the movement going. So I think valuing people's survival stories also means valuing the people who survived them, because the dead cannot challenge nor evolve the politics attached to their experiences, but the living can. I've become less and less tolerant of the cracks in Tamil nationalism. I don't think that nationalisms are congruent with healing, and that incongruency keeps one stuck, I believe. But maybe that's easy for me to say because healing requires a level of safety and I'm not constantly being attacked. The issues with Tamil nationalism and majoritarianism, I don't think are unique to Tamil nationalism, as we have seen from Sri Lankan nationalism. Both nationalisms use some of the same rhetoric to quell diversity of thought, such as we need to stay united and no nation is perfect. It seems like Tamil nationalism often views the island as being only made up of Tamils and the Sinhalese, with the other communities and communities within communities when it comes to caste as being like a diversity and inclusion add-on or afterthought.
2: Just like how competing with a sibling for the validation of one's parents is not congruent with healing, I don't think nationalisms are either. And in the case of nationalisms, the parents being Western powers as they are the judges and adjudicators. And I don't think ultimate freedom can come from gaining this kind of validation from the very parents who exploited the tensions between the siblings to begin with. But it's a process, and I still am a sucker for some elder validation.
1: Mahendran Thiruvarangan from the University of Jaffna puts it beautifully. I quote, "The chauvinistic acts of the regime enable narrow nationalist, intolerant, anti-pluralist, sexist elements within the Tamil community to become popular. This is another way in which the majoritarian state weakens the minority communities politically."
2: To go back to my point about who benefits from whose trauma, but also who benefits from whose labor, I want to quote Ambika Satkunanandan from Surviving War and Victimhood, Women and Tamil Nationalism, which you can Google to read her whole piece, where she writes about nationalism as a gendered project. I quote, "It cannot be denied that in the Tamil community, the nationalist struggle was instrumental in bringing women into the public sphere, in sometimes blurring the boundaries between the public and private spheres, and in politicizing the private sphere, and thereby mobilizing women to support the nationalist struggle. However, while women played an active role in the nationalist struggle, they were not always successful in exercising agency and capturing power to create space for their voices to be heard. This is because generally the space given to women seems to have been determined by the strategic needs of the organization rather than a commitment to women's empowerment."
0: Talking about relational violence, Palestinian psychiatrist Dr. Sama Jaba says when the oppressor becomes inaccessible, violence goes horizontal. In 2019, as part of my thesis research, I interviewed 20 women in the post-war North and within the diaspora across the globe about their experiences with lateral relational abuse, specifically speaking to intergenerational sexual violence. All the women I spoke to had experiences of assault. "I am grateful for the example of community I was modeled as a child. The mental, emotional, somatic, spiritual work I had to do to initiate recovery as a survivor of childhood abuse, though, has been extensive. Radical healing, I mean doing the messy, uncomfortable work that rewires your brain, rejigs your DNA, is a key element in revolutionary organizing. From acupuncture clinics run by the Black Panthers to the ritual of sacred medicinal purging in Indigenous cultures across the globe. Where Tamil culture is known for its academics and art, sometimes I wonder, have we intellectualized it all?" Is nationalism a gendered project? I reached out to Auntie Kalyani in Pukuma, an activist and political organizer who has been involved in the Tamil Refugee Council and other associated movements in prioritizing the rights of refugees. I asked her about her experience organizing as a woman.
3: "I started doing or being part of the Tamil community and being active from a very young age, from the time I was 18. I did a lot of humanitarian-based things previously, being part of TRO, rebuilding, rehabilitation, that kind of a thing was my focus previously. But I realized in 2009 that there was a gap of political involvement and political activism and just activism in general. That's what I found in 2009 when during the peak of the genocide and what was happening in our homeland. But when I think about organizing and organizing as a woman, I think it is important to start from where I come from in our history and what sort of shaped me. So when you look back at our history, I mean, women were really the forefront of the political and organizing sort of part of our fight for liberation. They were not just women who stood behind men, they were sort of integral part of decision making. So that's what gave me, I think, the courage and the understanding that as a woman, I did have a space and I could organize and I could do things as much as anybody else. And with my organizing of political meetings or organizing rallies, I work very closely with refugees because my focus has always been that at the moment. And I found that they gave me a lot of space and they gave me a lot of respect. They helped me. They understood. They stood beside me. So I found that they had a lot of respect for women and a lot of understanding. So I did not find it hard when I was working with them at all. And I had this focus that I would not do anything for refugees, but I would do it with them and try and understand what they really wanted. Because whatever I was doing was shaping their world and shaping their lives in the end. So I would always incorporate them in any decision making. I would always talk to them and I always found utmost respect for me and, love and affection for me all the time.
0: Beyond gender, I wanted to know about the realities of organizing across class and caste in the diaspora and ask Auntie if we were talking about it enough.
3: Probably not. I think the class and caste definitely sort of influences who gets a voice and who gets a platform to speak their mind. And we need to acknowledge that within our community, I think. But this is my perspective. And also, I think it's important to understand that these issues are within any community. Class and caste is how much money you have, or what education you have, or what level of English. These are all sort of part of that class system, how much English you can speak, or the immigration status they have, or what connections they have within the community. All that plays an important sort of role within the platform that people get. And certain things that we can do and that we have done to overcome that is that I have found that when we go and speak to politicians, it's always either the lawyers or the advocates or the organizations that go and speak, and the refugees themselves don't have a platform to go and actually tell their lived experience. So what we started doing was we started taking refugees into the meetings. We would go with them, but they would tell their story. They would speak about their experiences and what they were going through. So the politicians and the decision makers would, within the walls of the parliament, would hear it directly from them. As we were doing that, we then realized that even then we were picking and choosing people who could go into the meetings. We could only take, maximum 10 people or 8 people in there. Meeting rooms are small. So, we found that again, we were picking and choosing who could go. So not everybody had the chance to meet the politicians and feel that they're part of decision making, that feel that their voices are being heard. So what we did was we asked the politicians to come to the foyer of the parliament. So we could take 80, 90, 100 refugees in there, which we did. And so they were all able to interact with the politicians. So they came and they were able to talk. So there are ways that we can cut through these barriers. And it's important for us to recognize what those barriers are, be open to understand what they are, and try and find ways to sort of move them away. It's not because people don't want to do it. It's maybe sometimes people haven't thought, how can I overcome this barrier?
4: Having grown up in Toronto, the makeup of the Tamil community there is slightly different in that the migration patterns, Canada's migration refugee policies, result in a very different kind of makeup of the Tamil community. There weren't as many skilled migrants arriving in Canada in the early 70s and 80s as there was in comparison to Australia. And then later on, as the decades progressed and the genocide and the violence escalated in Sri Lanka, the number of refugees or the number of people that were being accepted on a humanitarian basis was also significantly higher in Toronto than there are in Australia. And what was interesting was seeing how those class and caste divides changed the responses to other Tamils that were continuing to arrive on our shores. And this became particularly pointed when I was working with the Nadesalingam family, who were also known in the media as the Biloela family. They were a family of four who were seeking protection under Australia's humanitarian visas. They both arrived by boat in, I believe it was 2012, 2013, respectively. And as their campaign became a bit of a lightning rod of political conversation in Australia, the support that I had expected from the Tamil community, having experienced some of the violence themselves and been exposed to some of those stories of their family members in Sri Lanka, the response to this particular family was just lacking. And I found that quite surprising and disappointing. And as time continued on, obviously there are pockets of communities that were quite supportive of the Nadesalingam family, but it just was not as uniform as I expected it to be. And from what I have heard, around 2009 during Mullivaikal, there was much more of a coalescing around showing solidarity with Tamil people in Sri Lanka and Tamil people more broadly. And that seemed to have waned over the last decade or so post 2009.
0: Serendipitously, while I was working on this series, Dinesh Dille, Toronto-born, Gadigal-based Tamil lawyer, creative and facilitator, reached out to me to be part of a community circle on Tamil futures, Kurunji Kolam. It was an energizing intergenerational conversation that asked some of the questions that had been circling on my mind for years. I asked Dinesh about his vision behind the project.
4: I really wanted to create a forum where all these different voices can come together and perhaps have conversations following the fallout of 2009, because I feel like people aren't feeling grounded together. There's some First Nations thinking around sovereignty and that sovereignty isn't something that you fight for, it's already something that you hold, and that the negotiation, the protest, activism is really around how sovereignty gets recognized. And that made me think about the Tamil community and how, up until 2009, I think maybe the Tamil community as a whole was really coalescing around the idea of a Tamil state. Post 2009, some people continued to think of Tamil Oolam as a cause, and others thought about it as a memory. And so then I started thinking about, if Oolam stops being a state that you might one day be granted by the colonial powers and the Sri Lankan state and so on, what are we? And then I thought, we are a set of relationships that exist right now. That's relationships to each other, to land, to language, to our histories, and to the dead. And I thought we should work on building those relationships across different causes within the Tamil community. If we are to fight for self-determination and a state for Tamil people in Sri Lanka, the question that often gets posed is, what will you do with that state? And I think being able to point to the existing relationships will demonstrate what we would do with that state. I think I take that thinking from other First Nations elders that I've spoken to, like, for example, Bronwyn Penrith, who I was working with for Sydney Festival, who was talking about the first medical and legal services that were set up in the 70s, well before a treaty was a real conversation. And I think about the Tamil community in the same way, like, what can we do with what we have now? How can we relate to each other? How can we build relationships to everything that goes along with Tamil identity?

0: This is After Ulam, a Race Matters production on FBI Radio, Kuru Radio, and the Community Radio Network. Paliku artist and writer Amberlyn Quay-Molina writes in Living on Stolen Land, "Knowing means understanding. There are things we can never know. All knowledge is limited by positionality and governed by relationships. This world cannot be fully understood by life in human shapes because humans cannot occupy the spaces held by all other life or to see to the end of connections. Every pebble contains the hill, but the hill is greater than all the pebbles. This means it is important to be cautious about drawing conclusions or setting yourself on a course of action. Important to be open to changing, to shifting in response to shifts in country. Important to maintain constant awareness of all the voices of the life around you and what they're trying to tell you. One of my grandfathers called this learning to read the signs. I have been privileged to be held by Tamils, not just from the north, but also by Malayaha Tamils from the thick-stemmed, crystal-encrusted central province. Tamils, not just Hindu or Christian, but also Muslim, from a long line of Sufism that has been practiced on the island for centuries. These relationships have forced an uncovering, a shedding, and a questioning of why I had never grown up learning about these community struggles and solidarities. Sanjana Ravi is a gender justice and human rights practitioner, currently completing a master's in gender rights and human rights. Her dissertation looks at the erasure of Malayaha Tamil women within Sri Lanka's transnational justice frameworks.
1: I was born in Colombo. I have lived there for almost entirely my entire life. And a part of who I am growing up is kind of what pushed me into getting into working in the larger human rights space as it is. One of the things is, of course, being a woman growing up in Sri Lanka, but also being a Tamil woman compounded that identity and kind of started making me question what that intersectionality meant and how that also shaped my own lived experiences. It was very interesting because growing up, I always knew I was Tamil. But I did go to an international school. We never got the opportunity to explore our culture as much because, of course, we were potentially brainwashed or whitewashed with the entire a colonial education. As I was starting to integrate more with people, like across from diverse schools and backgrounds, which I think was also the beauty of something that I got to grow up with. A very intersectional lived experience, mingling with different people from different cultures. I then started facing a lot of criticism for my identity, and I started hearing names being thrown at me, which I've never heard before. This is as early as 10, 11, when people were referring to me as a tiger myself. And I was just like, wait, what does that mean? And that's when I started talking to my family about it. And it's interesting because that's when I learned that, you know, essentially there's a segregation of the way people identify with their ethnic identities. And then my own family was just like, oh, no, we're not part of that. We're part of a different community. And I was like, wait, what does that mean? And I think that's what really led me to understanding that I went back and even looked at my birth certificate. And on my birth certificate, it says I'm Indian origin Tamil. And I was like, oh, okay, so I am named Indian origin. And then I also understood from the Tamil I speak was different to largely the Tamil that was spoken in Sri Lanka as well, for which as I entered working after my education and I started working more, I started facing a lot of backlash for that as well. Being told that my Tamil was not Tamil enough, being told that my Tamil was very cute, but it's not pure Tamil. So there's a lot of layers that I had to definitely unpack. But that's kind of just like my becoming of like my understanding of what it meant to hold that Malayaha Tamil identity. I also didn't until very recently start naming my identity as Malayaha Tamil. I used to also go with the Indian origin label because I thought it was easier. But now having understood the weight of what identity means and why it is important to name my community as it is because of that exact framing, because activists and people from the community have been advocating to remove that Indian origin label. But essentially, my family is from the Malayaha Tamil community. One of the lens that people have on the Malayaha Tamil community is actually assuming that most people are from the plantation community or like estate labor itself. But that's not true. There's like reports that show that maybe like 10 to 15% of the community. Like there's, I think, more than 1 million people in Sri Lanka, of which maybe 100,000 are roughly the one working on the plantations themselves, whereas everyone else is diversified into different kind of work streams. And it's also the migration patterns of the Malayalam Tamil community that speak largely. And I do, very uncomfortably, I'm saying this because I do not believe in the caste system, but I hold a caste privilege that a lot of people from the community do not have. And I think that's also me being born in Colombo and differentiating from that. So at no point do I ever want to speak for the community or about the community in a way that I know every single person's lived experience, but I can only speak for my own. The Malayalam Tamil community were brought 200 years ago onto the island through colonial indentured labor. So it was very much tied specifically to working on tea and coffee plantations, labor that actually the Sinhalese population at that time refused to do. So they were brought specifically for a particular reason. My family did not come as a result of that, but they migrated through the years later on. My great grandfather, from both my maternal and paternal, they came for various reasons. My maternal grandfather actually came to work as an accountant on a tea plantation and then eventually ended up buying the plantation himself, which speaks about a caste privilege that not everyone speaks openly about. The other aspect, my paternal grandfather, he came down and he was running a small business. So he was a more of a businessman. So I specifically want to name that I do hold a caste privilege, which I am very uncomfortable with, but I think it's important to name because it does definitely differentiate how I speak about the community and again, the lived experience. But essentially, my dad was born in Bandaravala and my mom was born in Kandy. I like to say, even a few days ago, as I was talking to them, because I'm currently starting my master's right now and I am working on a dissertation focusing on the Malayalam Tamil community. I had shared my draft with my mom, and she was just like, "You write so much calling yourself a Malayalam Tamil woman, like, but you know, we are not that." And I'm like, "What do you mean we are not that?" And then we had a very interesting conversation about what that meant. And I was telling her what it means to reclaim that identity. It was actually 2 years ago when like a Malayalam Tamil journalist came and told me, he was just like, "If people like you also continue to use the Indian origin label, then what does that mean for people like us whose voice is not even heard?" And I think that's really what resonated with me because I know that through my privileges, I have opportunity to speak about so many different things. And then I was just like, I need to start naming myself the right way and of course hold the tension of who I'm speaking for and how I'm speaking about it. So not at all pretending that I am from have the same lived experiences, but I can speak of my own. So my entire question is who counts as Tamil? And looking at how Malayalam Tamil community and in that the Malayalam Tamil women actually erased, I actually named it, and I don't want to say I coined the term, but I call it like a triple erasure of the Malayalam Tamil woman. And I'm looking at it through three different mechanisms. One is actually the state, the erasure through the state. The second is erasure through Tamil nationalism. And the third is the erasure within the community, which is stratified through gender and caste hierarchies. But before that, I do want to touch upon an important point is that when we use the word Tamil identity, it's almost become a very like it's seen as one singular identity, right, in Sri Lanka. And it's interesting because the state, the Sinhala state specifically, did not know how to differentiate between Tamils. And that's actually how the Malayalam Tamils, even though they were not largely part of the struggle that was obviously started for multiple reasons, and we can go all the way back to the Sinhala Only Act in the 1956, I believe, that happened. So all the administrative rights that Sri Lankan Tamils were fighting for and were denied of so much was actually twice denied for the Malayalam Tamil community. For example, if I'm saying there was 10 spots open in a government job and say that two were given to Sri Lankan Tamils and eight were given to Sinhala people, even the two that were allocated for the Tamils were only given to the Sri Lankan Tamils. And that also has a caste hierarchy that we don't talk enough about. So Malayalam Tamil identity has always been removed or erased from the very beginning of what Tamil identity looked like in Sri Lanka, simply because a colonial production of what ethnic communities were looked at, and also the Indian origin label that always kept the Malaya Tamil community outside of fully belonging to the Sri Lankan state. So much so that the state had to be like, you go fight with India for your own rights. We are not accountable for you. That was essentially what happened. And that's how I capture that the state erasure first. So whereas Malaya Tamils were not even considered to be even human, that's what I'm arguing, that they were not even considered to be human because their identity was always tied to colonial labor. And almost like, okay, you're working in the tea plantations. These were jobs that Sinhala people refused to do. Sinhala people who were also considered to be from low caste Sinhala communities refused to do so much that they had to bring Tamil people from India to do this labor. So that was the first. The second is looking at Tamil nationalism, I think it's created this narrative because also transitional justice frameworks or any framework that talks about the civil war that we endured does not capture the fact that Malaya Tamils were also affected by the civil war, even though that the community did not directly participate. For example, my own family were victims of the 1983 riots because what happened was the riots happened in Colombo and then they actually spread to the hill country where, like, I've been reading literature, which is of course, and it's so traumatizing to hear, and it's something that the minute you say 1983 to any Tamil person, specifically anyone identifying within the Elam or the Sri Lankan identity, it brings up so many uncomfortable memories because it's something that we have also grown up like reading about, hearing about. But interestingly, the Malaya Tamil community does not speak about it as much as the Elam Tamils or the Sri Lankan Tamils do. And that's also because I don't know what really, I mean, I also asked my parents and I asked my father who also fled. He had to leave his hometown because of like with his sister, his pregnant sister at that time, they had to leave and go hide in a church because they were scared about being burnt. I asked them why they don't speak about it enough. And he was just like, but what's the point? You know, we have to like focus on moving forward. And I feel like that might have always been because the community was tied to economic labor and not necessarily anything else. And I'm not sure. That's something I'm still trying to unpack. In 83, what happened was the Sinhala mobs asked people to speak Tamil and they don't know how to differentiate the language, right? They don't know if this is Sri Lankan Tamil or Malaya Tamil. They just knew it was Tamil and not Sinhala. Sorry, trigger warning, was that they would shoot them in the head. Or they would see the red pottu on the forehead and think that's Tamil, so like let me kill them. The Malaya Tamils were so caught in this entire conflict, this war, but still never fully taken into capture or understood that they were caught in it. And I think that's the state erasure of how that colonial production of ethnic communities was formed. And then in the post-war frameworks or any framework or international frameworks and the national frameworks, whether it's a lessons learned, reconciliation committee's report, whether it is a UN resolution that spoke about Sri Lanka's accountability mechanisms, everything that I have read so far, there's always this particular framing of what the Tamil woman victim looked like. And she was always the mother of the disappeared. She was always the war widow affected by affected by the war. And then lastly, she was also a victim of conflict-related sexual violence. So it's been these three framings that I have dominantly seen. So in that, if the Malaya Tamil woman is not understood to be any of that, she's actually left out of the entire narrative of being called a Tamil woman victim in Sri Lanka. And I think that's a very interesting way of how the Malaya Tamil woman is erased. Because again, the Malaya Tamil identity is tied so largely to economic labor that it is completely removed from every other aspect of Sri Lankan history or Sri Lankan identity. And that's how, and also then now we're coming to the point of like what a Tamil woman victim looks like. So regardless of the fact that Malaya Tamil women and Malaya Tamils were victims of 1983 and then attacked every time after as well. Like, because our identity, like myself growing up as well, I have been called. Of course, I am not at all saying that, you know, whatever happened to me is the same as what happened to so many others who endured the war. But all these kind of like microaggressions, all these passive ways, it was also targeted at me because people didn't know how to differentiate. They just thought Tamil means Tamil. So But they did not differentiate. The state did not differentiate. But yet, Malayalam Tamil women were always erased because it's almost like the suffering never counted as a Tamil woman's suffering because it wasn't captured within that Tamil nationalist idea of what the Tamil victim looked like. The third erasure, one I also I think I touched a little bit, is definitely because the community is very much patriarchal. So she's obviously the Malayalam Tamil woman is erased for her gender. She's only seen as a domestic who then enters different labor through like domesticity. She's also seen as a mother. She's seen as, the tea plucker. She's like, so all of those kind of intersectionalities are tied to how the gender is stratified. And also there's a lot of reporting that has come out that with the gender pay gap as well. Malayalam Tamil women do not, even though that they occupy most of the population of the tea plantation pluckers, they don't hold proper leadership rights within their trade unions. They don't get to occupy a lot of more decision-making power. So that's where the gender hierarchy comes in, where males are treated and males are also paid more than women. And then the other part is definitely the caste hierarchy, which I think is actually caste comes first. You're erased first for your caste and then for your gender. Caste hierarchy is one that also came with the colonial movement of Tamils from India to Sri Lanka, which is also very much within the Sinhala communities and the Sri Lankan Tamil communities as well, thankfully to India. Within that caste hierarchy, the lowest of castes were the ones brought down as Malayalam Tamil workers to work on the plantation. So there are specific castes that were also named, but within that caste hierarchy as well, they decided who would get what job opportunity. So the labor, the colonial plantation labor was very much tied to something called the Kangani system. And Kanganis were the people who ran the estates. Kanganis were the ones who held the highest caste there. Of all the lower castes that were brought, whoever was higher within that caste hierarchy, the Kanganis were given that position. And then, of course, like I mentioned, my own great grandfather from one side, he was probably one step lower than that. But he was still never the tea plucker, who was probably from the lowest caste. So there is definitely a caste hierarchy and a gender hierarchy as well as to how the woman is then erased. So that's what I kind of named as a triple erasure, one through the state, one through the ta Tamil nationalist identity, and then the third within the intra-community gender and caste hierarchies.
0: This was hard to hear, especially considering so much of what the Tigers were about when they began was the eradication of caste, class, and gender hierarchies. I asked Uncle Anna Parajasingam about this. Uncle Anna is an independent researcher and writer who lived and worked within the de facto state in Van Nuys during the conflict. He served as a director of programs at the Center for Just Peace and Democracy from 2007 to 2009. And is the author of several books about post-war Tamilness.
2: With the Malayalam Tamil, there was an effort from the very beginning to settle them in some of the areas in the north and east, and it did succeed because many people came to Bavaniya and were part of the Tamil community there. Indeed, a significant part of the LTT fighters came from these people who had migrated from Malayalam to the north and north and east. But the problem was all of them could not, because there was a large population. And the Sri Lankan government made sure that politicizing among them was almost made impossible for us. Several of their politicians, including Tondaman, was very supportive of the Tamil cause, because they realized that if there was a resolution or there was some way a conflict was resolved between the Tamils of the northeast and the Sri Lankan government, there was a possibility that the Malayalam people could live a better life. One of the things, again, I would blame the old leadership of the Tamil people, the middle class Tamil elitist leadership, for not proactively in engaging with the Malayalam Tamil. There was an issue. The only leftist, radical left, engaged with them, not the middle class Tamils, who were primarily, in my view, were quite right-wing. The Federal Party or the Tamil Congress. Our burden has been that our national leadership in the 1970s was nationalistic, but they were not very radical in their approach. We needed radical leadership. Lawrence Tilagar, LTT spokesperson who lived in France, shared with me. He asked me a question when I went for a conference: whom were we fighting against? And I told him we are fighting the Sri Lankan state, which was a fairly standard answer. And he corrected me by saying that we are fighting oppression within our own society. And he listed out all the oppressions, which is caste, class, religion, age, and so on. And he said, right at the bottom of this oppression is an old Tamil woman who belongs to a supposedly low caste. And she is enduring this oppression and the oppression of the Sri Lankan state. We are fighting for her. And that is the kind of philosophy that many so-called Tamil nationalists of today do not seem to realize.
0: The first plantation I ever visited in Sri Lanka, in my dear friend Aditya Jayasilan's home of Pusalawa, was started by the Rothschilds when they were diversifying their income and investing in luxury items like coffee and wine. Never before had I heard about the recruitment of Maleha Tamils by the resistance. The image of the plantation worker rising up against their corporate, colonial, capitalist overlord became etched into my mind. Sanjana told me more.
1: While it was also the LTTE, there were a lot of other groups as well that had formed. And there was no one like Maleha-founded militant group. And I wonder if that is also because the civil war was kind of one was limited very geographically to the north and east. So maybe the geography and the territorial boundaries played a role in keeping Malay Tamil people out, right? The other thing was also caste, again, plays a really big role because Sri Lankan Tamils or Elam Tamils also did not recognize Malay Tamils as Tamils enough to fight for the same struggle. And that is something that we still see to date. There is a very big did not recognize Malay Tamils as Tamils enough to fight for the same struggle. And that is something that we still see to date. There is a very big difference in

0: that Malayalam Tamils had applied for because it was one of the most affected areas. They couldn't even get that relief because they had to show land ownership, and they don't have documents for that, even though they have lived on that same land for generations, because their land is tied to their work. So I think there's so much of that kind of division that happened that made the identities of these communities very different. So I want to say very loosely, and this is not concrete at all, that Malayalam Tamils did not identify with the struggle as much, or they wanted to deliberately keep out of the struggle because their so-called focus was on just getting economic progression. And also the other thing was, I think that there was a lot of political mobilization that happened, so much so in a way, and this is where I've explicitly named the role of Ceylon Workers' Congress, that actively worked to keep armed violence out of the plantation, okay? Because they were worried that if this could, because if you start mobilizing the plantation labor and tying it to the larger struggle, potentially that could have made the struggle a lot larger, the movement a lot larger, the LTT a lot larger. And I think that this could have been political motivations to deliberately separate the two communities for that reason. And I think that's also, I have to read more, but I'm pretty confident there is literature about that. But there's no one correct answer to answer this. And I think that's, we have to potentially speak more to members of the community and understand.
1: In 2025, Cyclone Dietwa devastated the island once again. Climate catastrophe affects the most vulnerable communities, and Dietwa was no different. The Malayaha community faced the double-edged sword of being located on lands prone to landslides and having nowhere else to go. For the first time ever, there was a conversation amongst Tamil diaspora about the plight of the Malayaha Tamil community. Sanjana is cautious about this perspective.
0: For some reason, after Ditwa, there's a lot of diaspora speaking about, which is incredible. I think there's more visibility as well. But this community has been fighting for visibility for 200 years, and I hope that we can still continue to see the community in the light that they actually are, and not just what they're reduced to. Over-romanticization that I've seen happening over the last few months post-Ditwa about this community as well. Women holding, plucking tea, and there's a, with this whole tourism influx that's happening as well, and I see people coming and just like, doing that, the art of plucking tea, not really realizing the weight of the labor that these people, the community, the women have had to endure by carrying something as simple as 40 kilos on their back the whole day and getting paid less than 1,000 rupees for their daily wages. I think it is something that is needs to be spoken more, and that can only be done if all of us collectively, especially the diaspora, especially people living abroad, do not romanticize this community, but understand them as those who are still oppressed under colonial plantation systems and being deprived of their basic rights, like no access to clean water, no access to land, no access to housing, no access to freedom of mobility within the communities, and obviously then all the patriarchal struggles and the gender-based violence that is faced in the community.
1: That's all we have time for on today's episode of After Ulam. Join me next week as I dive deeper into the state of the Muslim Tamil condition and alliance on the island. Speak with Tamil folks, world building with what's been left behind, and ask, where does queerness fit in Tamil nationalism? This series is by no means an answer or an absolute truth, but a prodding and provocation that I feel many of us in the diaspora sense deep within our bones. Thank you to all the guests that have made this work possible, as well as the long tradition of storytelling, resistance, and resilience that has taken place on Gadigal country, where FBI Radio broadcasts out of.
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0: The wombat lives across the seas among the far Antipodes. He may exist on nuts and berries, or then again, on missionaries. His distant habitat precludes conclusive knowledge of his moods. But I would not engage the wombat in any form of mortal combat. However, if he wanted to get together with a few of his friends and put a show on 93.7 Edge FM, I'd ask him to ring the station, 64924202.
1: Oh!

ways in the Bible. 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I only want one day to unsay the things I said, undo the thing I did. 24 little hours, oh God, please wipe them all away, and I promise I will change.

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Please give me back today.

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5: At Sapphire Stories, we recognise Aboriginal peoples as the first people and custodians of country. We would like to pay our respect to the traditional custodians of the land, waterways and sky country around Bega, the Jiringanj people, our first storytellers. Good morning, everyone. A beautiful day. Welcome to Sapphire Stories here on Edge FM in Bega Town. I'm Lisa and I'll be with you for the next couple of hours. On the show today, we will be visited by Sonia Graham and Philippa Street, both involved pretty deeply with land care. And after 10 a.m, we'll be joined by David Hewitt, Director of Create and Inspire at Four Winds. And of course, we'll play some great music. So pop the kettle on and we'll be back after this music.

0: Good morning. We're back. That was, of course, the Go-Betweens with Streets of Your Town. And before that, I played one of my favourite bands, The Triffids, with Estuary Bed. So I tried to choose some songs today that are a little bit like about, you know, things in our environment and community. So we'll see how we go, and we'll see how cliched I really did get. But I would like to introduce now my guests today. Just very excited to have a chat to these two lovely ladies. Sonia Graham is an Associate Professor of Rural Geography at the University of Wollongong. Her research has explored the social values and relationships that shape environmental attitudes and collective action. I love those two words together, collective action. Sonia has also written a book, In the Weeds, which is kind of out fairly recently. It's available now. It's full of inspiring stories, practical suggestions for how to grow a thriving landcare community. And I've just found out there's also recipes, so you can bake cakes for your landcare group. So the book presents seven stories of communities that have worked to control weeds over the past 30 years, and it shares how landcare groups have achieved positive environmental change and forged close-knit social networks alongside, so to effectively respond to bushfires, floods and a pandemic. So welcome, Sonia Graham.
1: Yeah, good morning. Thanks, Lisa.
0: And the other lovely lady I have in the studio is Philippa Street from Cantaloupe / Kamaruka. Philippa and her husband moved to Kamaruka in the early 2000s with a dream to build a house and become more connected to the land. And they soon discovered they had African lovegrass, one of the worst weeds of this area, on their property. So Philippa joined Cantaloupe District Landcare Group after a few years, mainly to connect with like-minded people. She used her skills and experience that suited the Cantaloupe Creek Willow Project, which she joined in 2003. When Cantaloupe Creek was separated from the village's parklands and the rest of the village by a wall of willow and blackberry. So 20 years later, Philippa is still involved and happy to keep going as long as possible. Welcome, Philippa.
2: Thanks, Lisa.
0: So welcome to great ladies who are involved in community, which I love. And we've got lots to talk about, but I wanted to just start off by asking you, Sonia, what is a weed in the context of our rural geography?
1: Yeah, thank you. So I guess one of the challenges in being in Australia is so many of the plants that we grow for our crops, for our gardens, are all introduced. And so the question comes, you know, what do we consider a weed? And, you know, the general definition most people go by is a plant out of place. But the question is, who finds it out of place? And we mightn't all agree that, you know, a particular plant, and, you know, we'll talk about willows a bit later.
0: Please.
1: And sometimes we change our minds. Sometimes we think something's great, and then we, a few years later, think, oh, maybe that wasn't such a good idea.
0: Oh, so that's interesting. Yeah. So can you give us an example of that one?
1: Oh, well, so many of the plants that are weeds these days were often introduced for a particular purpose. If we look at Tathra Landcare, for example, they've been working on Beetu bush for over 30 years.
0: Right.
1: And for many years, the Soil Conservation Service said, oh, Beetu bush is great. It's going to stop soil, sands and dunes eroding and actually encourage people to plant it. And then after a while realised that that was having the opposite effect. And so since then, it's become listed as a noxious weed and something we need to get rid of. So
0: we're like that, aren't we, humans? We think something's a really great idea and then we find out it wasn't so good after all. But we do seem to be more aware of needing to really be careful with things like that now. Yeah. But I know I talked to a lovely lady recently who was telling me about, was it the African lovegrass that was introduced for the dairy cows? Is that the one that was introduced, or was that Kaikuyu?
2: Kaikuyu, I think. Yes. Lovegrass.
0: So it's great for so it's great for something, and then can you answer? I'm just going to like sneak a little. I want to know this question in, Sonia, while I have you here. Where the heck, where the flippin' heck, did fireweed come from?
1: Oh, that's a very good question. I feel like I know the answer, but yeah, okay, uh-huh. Again, it's another plant that, you know,
0: was introduced or came along with us.
1: Exactly.
0: Or,
1: yeah, exactly. And some people do say that, you know, it can be useful in some instances, but yeah, again, like it's just, especially post fires, I know there's plenty of reports, especially in this area, of how it's just absolutely gone wild, really.
0: Yeah. Well, before the fires even, I was driving out on the way to Candelo one day and I thought it almost looks like a canola field. There was so much. Yeah. But anyway, okay, great. So what are the main problem weeds in this area for us?
1: Right. So, I mean, you've mentioned a few of them already. There's fireweed and African lovegrass, mm-hmm. and it sort of depends where you are. So if you go sort of into grazing country, often serrated tussock is another big problem.
0: Right.
1: Along the coast, beetroot bush has been largely eradicated, but things like turkey rhubarb have come up a lot since the fires. A little bit further north, you have things like tobacco bush.
0: I wish we had visuals. I would love to quickly show everyone a little slideshow.
1: Well, actually, in the book, I as part of that process, I learned how to do a bit of botanical drawing. So there's seven drawings I've done in the book to help people see what these weeds are.
0: Okay, I might put them up on my social media later.
1: Yeah.
0: I've often wondered what tobacco bush looks like.
1: Yeah, so it's actually quite distinctive because it's sort of more of a tree. It's got a sort of quite a greyish green leaf. A bit furry, and then the flowers are quite sort of a lavender purple, and so they've got these clusters of these small green buds on them, so they're really distinctive. And you'll see them along our roadsides. I mean, even driving to Toowoomba yesterday afternoon, you know, you saw them all along the road there too.
0: All right, okay. So tell me, you studied, Sonia Graham is an Associate Professor of Rural Geography, as I mentioned. You studied at the University of Wollongong. Can you please tell me what rural geography is? It sounds really great.
1: Oh, I love it. So look, I think it's one of those things that a lot of people don't know what geography really is, right? We get that taste of it in high school and it's about maps and capital cities and look, sure, there's plenty of geographers who like a good map, but we really study our environment. And so there's what we often call physical geographers who look at things like, you know, changes in our environment. They study our dune systems and how they change, or our river systems. And then there's what we call human geographers. So those of us who not just study the environment, but people's relationship to it. So I really like to know how people relate to the environment, how they relate to one another. So in this case, how weeds and people sort of come together. And then there's, I guess, we talk about the focus. So there's urban geographers who like looking at cities and they look at issues like housing and migration. And then there's some of us who like being out in the country and talking to people in rural areas who obviously have very different issues to urban areas. And so it can be studying, like I've done research before on farmers and how they view environmental flows, or research on revegetation, so tree planting and what makes those efforts successful and what information people need to make good decisions on the land.
0: So it's as much about people as it is about the land, in
1: 100%,
0: a way.
1: Yeah.
0: Right. Oh, you didn't grow up in the country on land, though, did you? Grew up in Sydney. So what flipped your switch?
1: Oh, that's interesting. I actually went to a high school in Sydney that had a farm.
0: Oh, how lucky were you?
1: I was very lucky. And I was one of those the students who would actually go to the farm at every possible opportunity. And
0: were you milking the one cow?
1: We did have one cow. She wasn't a milking cow. Uh-huh. But we did have chickens that we raised in year seven. We had pigs in year eight. Year nine was sheep. So every year you'd get a different animal to look after.
0: It's amazing.
1: Yeah.
0: And then you mentioned that Streamwatch was something that I love, a really good citizen science project. And I have to say, Landcare is very citizen science-y, isn't it?
1: Absolutely.
0: So Streamwatch and Waterwatch, I were looking up. I hadn't heard of those before, but I love rivers. So I thought, how great to be able to. So tell us what you did. You studied rivers in high school.
1: Yeah, we had the chance to go to the creeks every week and monitor the water quality. And I did that over the course of 4 years. So every week, instead of going and doing sport, I would go down and we had 10 creeks that we would look after, and we'd look at the water quality levels and see how they change. And we'd actually called in a couple of incidents where, you know, some of the factories, and I won't name them upstream, all of a sudden bubbling stuff came down the creek, and we would phone that in and they would go and figure out what was happening and clean it up.
0: So this is in Sydney? This is in Sydney. Because
1: they
0: used to 10 creeks. That's a lot. But like in Sydney, there's a lot of water.
1: Yeah, and if you're at the top of the hill, then you just go down and you've got lots of different things. So,
0: yeah. How fantastic. So do you think that did influence you in furthering your study?
1: Yeah, my three friends and I, who are all part of Streamwatch, all of us ended up sort of in these sort of environmental roles in different places, in local council or Yeah.
2: Oh, that's a pretty good statistic for that group.
1: It's very inspiring.
2: High retention rate. So the citizen science projects I've seen about down here about shorebirds and lots of things. So, yeah. Philippa, have you been involved in citizen science projects aside from your land care experience?
3: Well, I've actually got a background in bush regeneration from Sydney. So I work for Wallara Council. And I was based in Cooper Park. So
2: where's I used to work in Wallara. Where's Cooper Park?
3: It runs up between Double Bay and sort of up to Bondi Junction.
2: In one of those gorgy kind of things,
3: right? Yeah, creek line there. So, yeah, similar sort of situation, just different weeds in there. But then I did some major projects with Marrickville Council on the Cooks River doing restoration there before I moved down. So
2: right. So you were both of you raised in the city but had a strong connection to the place. And you don't, when you're in the city with all of the buildings and roads, you don't get to see the geography so much, but you can, like you probably tapped into that, you can imagine it and you can follow it and get more of a sense of it if you pay attention. Oh. Yeah.
1: Yeah. Maybe.
2: Looking at maps is good.
1: Looking at maps is good. Yeah. But also, one of the things I like about being a rural geographer is it takes me out of the city.
2: Right.
1: And so, I think what really got its hooks into me was when I was doing honours and I went out to the Riverina and I was talking to farmers, rice and grape growers about environmental flows. They were just a new thing at the time and they were fantastic. Like they really took me under their wing and told me what they really thought about this and it just really inspired me to keep going.
2: Can I ask you if many of those were Italian families?
1: Yes, they absolutely were.
2: It's interesting, isn't it?
1: Yeah.
2: Oh, that's beautiful. So, Philippa, you were involved in the... So I saw you were a citizen, Bega Valley Citizen of the Year a few years ago.
3: Yes, a great honour. Yes.
2: Yeah, that's so great. Congratulations.
3: Thank you.
2: Was that because of your work on the Candelow Creek project?
3: Basically, but I did a little bit of fundraising and spoke to a lot of community groups about getting a bridge across to the swimming pool close to Candelow Public School. And it was just opportune. I think the council and the federal government had some infrastructure money available. And the markets committee, after I'd spoken to a Probus group where a lot of them were at, gave us some extra money that brought the total up to what we could do. And
2: so
3: we got a footbridge built.
2: Wow.
3: Yeah, because the kids were walking across the creek.
2: Not always
3: taking
2: good.
3: Their shoes, taking their shoes off and sort of risking snake bite and all sorts of things to get to the swimming pool. So anyhow, we got this bridge built with a little bit of extra funding from the Candelow Markets Committee.
2: Oh, that's great. But the thing I was reading about that I was trying to imagine was the willows and blackberry that created the wall between the creek and Candelow, basically. It's hard to imagine that now because it's so lovely sitting on the banks.
3: Yes, it's opened up
2: there.
3: A lot more. It was very tight. It was hard to get in there. And Candelow Public used to do Stream Watch, talking about citizen science. And they abandoned it for a few years because it was such a tangle of willows in the creek.
2: Right.
3: So, yes, it was a massive job, basically, to get them out.
2: Do you ever employ goats for things like that?
3: Goats, a few landholders nearby do for the blackberry.
2: Blackberries,
3: bit difficult to control them in the creek. I did investigate. There's a woman who has a little team of goats that she camps with and she moves around onto different properties and I thought that would be wonderful. But
2: that sounds really great.
3: It'd be a lot
2: I want
3: of fun.
2: That job.
3: Because trying to get rid of blackberries in where there's water flowing is difficult. It's, you can't use the chemicals sort of in the stream area. So it's a lot of hard work of cutting it back
2: How long did that take, that project?
3: The initial project was about It started in 2003 with a Koori Willow Control Team, and they went through and killed, they poisoned the willows, and then they died in situ. It took them 2 years, so they'd finished the poisoning by 2005. And we had a series of projects as we moved up the creek. And the last of the willows were cut down and burnt in 2009. So it took 6 years.
4: Wow. So when the willows are poisoned, they fall down or they die, and then you have to actually deal with the...
3: Well, sometimes you can leave them in situ, but because we had the bridge there, a lot of people were a bit concerned that if we got a flood, they would pile up against the bridge and possibly sort of take out the bridge. So David Barton, who was the first president of our Landcare group, he was also in the Rural Fire Service, and he managed to get the fireys to cut them all down with their chainsaws, which was a huge job, and pile them all up and burn them. Right. So when I first became involved, we were planting into ash, which is kind of good for the plants.
4: Okay.
3: But, yeah, we were all covered in ash on our very first planting day, but it was a lot of fun, yeah.
4: So tell me, one of you who knows more about this, I'm not sure which one it might be, I'm going to ask you both. How are there so many willows? Why were they're planted by non-Aboriginal people, aren't they? They're like imported with us. Yeah. Why? Because they looked pretty in England, or why? Why are there so many?
3: Well, we've both sort of got different views.
4: Oh, great. Excellent. Okay.
1: Do you want to start?
3: I'll start because I've done a fair bit of research being part of the Kamaruka Estate.
4: Right, of course.
3: Yeah, I was very interested in the history, and the first settlers to our area were the Imlay brothers, and the three of them were ship's surgeons, so they were, travelling the world on boats and came out to Australia to make their fortune. But legend has it that Peter Imlay, who settled at Cantlow House, he brought a piece of willow from Napoleon's grave. So it was just one piece, and then from that piece of willow he planted a tree, and then everybody cut a little bit of that willow and planted the same willow. So what we had was one female willow, and all of the ones that were in the Bega Valley were clones of this one tree, and there were no males until the 1970s, when people started introducing trees for basket weaving, for decoration.
4: Right.
3: And then they started to pollinate the female weeping willows. And we had this massive seed outbreak in the Bega River in 1993, that was it. We've got them forever now. So up until about 2000... the landscape just had a few lovely weeping willows.
4: Yeah.
3: And then all of a sudden we had this massive seed sort of event.
4: Wow.
3: And all the Bega River and the Cantlow River and all the tributaries all just got completely sort of like went from maybe a few dozen trees to thousands, millions.
4: Wow. Oh, my goodness, that's like incredible, right? Like Napoleon's grave, to start having trouble getting over that, and this little piece of willow to this, like, explosion of them. Oh, that's incredible. Sonia, you have a slightly different take on it?
1: Yes.
4: No Napoleon's grave?
1: Or? No, I don't have the bit about Napoleon's grave. But when I went digging through the old newspaper archives, there were definitely many tree planting events in Cantlow and around, and so like already back to the 1900s there's newspaper articles that report on these tree plantings of willows, partly to make the countryside look more English, and there's all this commentary about the very English countryside and the willows providing shade for Cantlow, but also here in Bega with the showground and the races, but also there was definitely a relationship between the trees and providing food for cattle during droughts. And so I think it was around Bemboka, actually, that one of the farmers planted over 100 willows for the purpose of feeding his cattle. And there was always a bit of a debate as to how useful that was. And also during droughts, a lot of the trees got vandalised. So back in the 1900s, at multiple points, there were articles about the vandalism being done to the willows, and that if anyone was ever found for doing it, and whether it was the youth or whether it was people trying to feed their cattle, I don't think they got to the bottom of it. But yeah, what? Interestingly, someone had put in a proposal to plant like 600 willows in Bega in the early 20s, and two out of the five councillors were already against it back then. And we're worried about the impact that those willows would have.
4: On waterways, isn't
1: on
4: it?
1: On the waterways. Yeah. And they got outvoted, but I think, you know, with Philippa's story of what's happened since, I feel like those two councillors would, you know, be thinking, oh, we did have a point back then. There was a reason for concern.
4: See, we told you. Mm-hmm. Well, equally fascinating stories just from one weed.
3: Yeah, indeed, yeah. A conflict weed.
4: A conflict weed. I love that. You said that's your term
3: it's
4: for these.
3: It's a cultural, well, it's actually Sonia's term, but it's given us something to sort of be able to express what, I guess Candelo Lanke had a fair bit of conflict actually getting rid of the willows because they had, so many people loved the willows. There was a couple of big weeping willows outside the pub in Candelo providing shade. Candelo, being a market town, used to have a cattle market once a month, and that operated up until about 1999, I think, was the last time I saw. And everyone gathered under these two or three willow trees, and they've kind of forgotten the period when all the other willows all sort of invaded the rivers and just have a memory of this lovely sort of scene of a shady willow on the banks of the creek.
4: Yeah, well, there's something about a weeping plant, isn't there? But there are some beautiful weeping acacias that I've sat under in pubs in arid areas that are very, very gorgeous. Don't know if they grow here, but they might be better. I'm interested in this so much, but I would really like to ask you, Sonia, now about your book. Philippa, you've both got copies with you. I gather you've been devouring the book, Philippa.
3: Yes, very much so. And baking some cakes out of it too.
4: Can't believe you didn't bring any. So I just wanted to ask you, because it's full of stories of, and I think, if I'm correct, one of the main things for you is the building of community around, building groups and therefore community around these activities that you do, which is caring for our place, our environment. And you had a story that I have read in the book, which I would love you to tell us a little bit about how it explains your points and your, you know, beliefs and things in the Dewa River Land Care Project. Can you tell us about that one?
1: Yeah, so I first came across Dewa River Care in sort of these weeding circles where people sort of talk about, you know, these exemplary projects of where people have worked together on weeds. And so the Dewa River Care Group began in the early 2000s, and it was someone who knew who'd moved to the area who had a sort of farming background and was just worried about the privet. That was their main concern.
4: Privet. Now, that's a hedge thing, isn't it?
1: It's a hedge thing, And there's two main types that we're concerned about here in Australia. One's called narrow leaf and the other one's broad leaf. And I think around the Dewa, it's mostly the narrow leaf, but they both grow wildly and like to sort of dominate a landscape if they get into it.
4: So they've kind of taken off into the Australian landscape big
1: exactly.
4: time.
1: And if you've ever driven up the road from Maruya towards Araluen, it's a gorgeous piece of land. Like, it's got, you know, state forest and national park all along the river. And so people were really worried about where those privet were going to go and how much of an impact they would have on that environment. And so she just started working on her own property, but, you know, with most weeds, I think when you get somewhere and you start to work on it yourself, you start to think, oh, where's this coming from? And you see it on your neighbour's property and you think, oh, would be good if they did something about it too. And so she reached out to the local council and said, oh, I'd really like to do something about privet. And they said, well, why don't you start a land care group? That would be a really effective way of, you know, getting people together and also getting some funds to do the work. And it grew from there. So starting on a few properties. They would meet once a month, first Saturday of the month, and work mostly on privet. It's changed over time. And it's interesting, the woman who started the group, Alison, like, she's very, like, focused on the weeds, and that's what, you know, she really is passionate about doing, and they, you know, get their hands really onto different properties and work on weeds. And so she really just focuses on the weeds and getting that work done. But she actually ended up pairing up with another woman called Anne, who I talk about in the book too, who had been a long-term member of the community, had moved there in the 80s or even earlier, and sort of had all of the social connections. And so she came on board. She said, oh, I'll help with the sign-in sheets. And then after not long, she began really nurturing the social side of the group. So she went and visited all the properties up and down the river, invited people to be involved, wanted to understand their weed problems. But she was really also focused on the social connection. She said, we can't just weed. We need to give people another reason for coming along. And so she's the one who introduced the cakes to that group. And so now they do their weeding work for a few hours, and at the end they go back to the person's home, and everyone brings some food to share. So
4: yeah.
1: And so I think that combination of Alison and Anne in the Dewar River Care is sort of mirrored in many of my groups where, you know, in the Kangaroo Valley, for example, they have very explicitly two goals to the group. And one is, you know, in getting on top of weeds, and the other one is building community. And I think that's what's really common across almost all the groups, the seven groups I talk about in the book, is it needs both things. We need to focus on the weeds, but you need to give people another reason for being there too, because, you know, weeds are a long-term thing. You're going to see, you know, even with Candler's project, right? It doesn't happen in a week or two or a year or two. You know, most of these groups.
4: To sustain the energy of the group and the passion and all of that, this is proving to be, So is that one of the main points of your book, to express that? And I think you even kind of give a bit of guidance as to how to build groups.
1: Yeah, exactly. So I think often we focus with land care groups on how many trees they've planted or how many weeds they've removed. And I really wanted to highlight all of the social benefits. So this work started just in the aftermath of the Black Summer bushfires. So what I found also in my research was that the land care groups were really important in dealing with all of the emotions that came from the impacts of the bushfires. People talked about, in Dewar River Care, for example, about how weeding is a really good activity for letting people, you know, express themselves, because you're in the middle of the bush, you're focused on something else, but you can let your guard down that little bit and tell your neighbours or someone really close about all of the things that you've been feeling. And she said, we don't need to go for a cup of coffee. We just say, let's go weeding. And then we talk about all of these things that are worrying us. And so I think that's what I really wanted to draw attention to, too, was just those social benefits as well. It's not just removing the weeds. And so, in my last chapter of my book, I outline seven different features of, you know, that are relatively common across the groups that really help bring people together and keep them coming back.
4: And aside from those benefits for the weeding group, land care groups themselves, there must be benefits for the community.
1: In
4: encouraging that connection. And because I know there's, I think I read in the introduction, there's forging close-knit social networks to effectively respond to bushfires, floods and a pandemic. So that was a lot here. There's a lot been going on down here in the last 6 years.
1: And also, like Dewar River Care, like, it got flooded 10 times after the bushfires, right? So having those connections.
4: 10 times?
1: 10 times. The road got cut off, and so for a while they couldn't even hold the events because they couldn't get across, you know, further upriver to see each other. So,
4: but they're all connected. They've got each other's phone numbers and they're checking in. Yeah,
1: exactly.
4: So there's real benefits.
1: Yeah.
4: Get rid of the weeds, eat more cake, people. The benefits of cake. The power of cake.
1: The power of cake.
4: So is one of Anne's recipes in the book?
1: No, I actually ended up putting recipes in the book that were cakes that I'd taken to the land care group as I did my research. So there's two of my favourite recipes in there, and also one of my mum's.
4: Oh, how lovely.
2: I've actually tried. It's delicious.
4: What is that cake?
2: It was called Nutty Cake. It's a bit of a fruit cake, but it has whole Brazil nuts, which reflects Sonia's mum's culture.
3: from Colombia.
4: Oh, yeah. I see.
1: Yeah.
4: Ah, how fascinating. So your mum was born in?
1: My mum was born in Colombia. And lived there till she was about 19. Yeah, but I've always had this really strong connection to South America. And yeah.
4: Great. Well, I look forward to getting my hands on those recipes. I actually have to make something for tomorrow, so I might be delving in. I'm just going to play another little track now, and then you might like this track. You know, it's kind of about, I guess it's about being out in the... I'll just play it until you can tell me what you think.

the back room, she was everybody's darling. But she never lost her head, even when she was given head. She says, hey babe, take a walk on the wild side. Said, hey babe, take a walk on the wild side. 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
1: Barry Lee has been operating heavy machinery in the Bega Valley for over 30 years, and Barry loves his job. If you need your block or house site cleared, a new driveway or road, a new dam or a dam cleaned out, Barry is the man to see. With his big Komatsu excavator, no job is too big or too small, and with laser levelling, nothing is left to chance. Call Barry at Lee's Excavator Hire on 0415 260 525 for a free quote. 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
2: Welcome back. You're with Lisa on Sapphire Stories, and I have Sonia Graham and Philippa Street in the studio with me. We've been talking about weeds and building land care groups. Now, just quickly want to throw to Philippa, you said something during the break there about, because Sonia has this book, In the Weeds, if you've just tuned in, and it has lots of information in it on how to build and sustain a land care group. And Philippa, you said you actually used some of the practical tips or the guide. Tell us what happened when you used Sonia's book.
3: Well, Sonia suggested that we seek help wherever we can and welcome it. And we were facing a very dry season, and the bomb had predicted it was going to be dry up until October. And we'd done a big planting with the Cantaloupe Public School in March, I think, March, April, and it was our way of connecting with the Junior Rangers program with Bega Land Council. Mm. So it was a really successful program, and these little plants were under threat. So I just thought, oh, well, we need to water them, which we don't normally do, but I thought in this case it was so important that we try and protect these plants. So I just put out a big call out to the general community to come and help water, and it was just going to be a quick one-off, you know, for an hour. And we had, I sort of advertised it in community Facebook pages. I normally don't sort of promote us in.
2: Is that one of the tips?
3: to open it up a little bit more to a wider group of people who might volunteer. But definitely, you know, no commitment, because a lot of people don't want to get caught up for years on end doing something like land care, but they might be willing to come for just a short period of time. So we ended up with five volunteers who were not regulars, and after they did the watering, it took an hour and a half. We went to the pub afterwards for a drink. And anyhow, when I said, oh, does anyone actually want to sign up for a longer period of land care, we got five extra volunteers from it.
2: So there you go.
3: Anyhow, thanks, Sonia.
4: I'm so pleased it's working already.
2: Now, Sonia, you told us about the Dewar River, which is up Maruya Way, yeah. But there's another project in your book, or land care group in your book you discuss, which is a bit closer to us here. It's actually our beach town, Tathra. Tell us about the Tathra project.
4: Yeah, so Tathra Land Care has been around since the late 1992, early 1993. They started with a Beetu bush bash, because Beetu bush is a big problem, was a really big problem early 90s, and they were really worried about it spreading into the national parks north and south of the town and sort of into the reserve behind it. And it was that critical point where it hadn't yet been declared by the government to be a noxious weed, but the community was really worried, and there was these different segments within the community that were all sort of congregating around this issue. So they had a public meeting and over 60 people came along, and that's how the group started. And so since then, they have effectively eradicated beetroot bush from that area, which is remarkable. So in the early days, there's these stories and videos of these working bees with dozens of people pulling out hundreds, if not thousands, of plants on a single working bee. And now I think they get less than 100 over the course of a year that they pull out. So they've been really, really successful in what they do, and that model clearly is very effective.
2: So that's a long time. If there's still people out there watching out for the beetroot bush and pulling them out. And is the group itself, like, as strong as ever?
4: Yeah, so they regularly get sort of 10, 15 people to come along on a Saturday morning. They start early. They start at 8 on the last Saturday of the month. And I think it's as much the thrill of being out in the bush as anything else. People talk about, you know, getting to know the wildlife, the regular wombats, you know. And then also getting to know the bush after the fires. And I think, you know, Tathra had that fire a year before the Black Summer bushfires. And again, the Landcare Group was a place people could come and talk about, you know, what that impact that had on them as well.
2: Well, I'm really fascinated now. So many, many reasons to have a look at your book, Sonia, and also you're doing some events around the place.
4: Yes.
2: So you're quite busy.
4: I am busy. I was in Candalo with Philippa yesterday morning. So this afternoon I've got an author talk at Bega Library at 2:30. Tonight I'm heading down to Toowoomba. They have their annual general meeting and I'm the guest speaker there.
2: Oh, I love Toowoomba. Oh, great.
4: So that's at 6:30 tonight.
2: You meet my friend, shout out to Maureen Volantras, will meet. She loves the river.
4: Fantastic. And then tomorrow in Tathra, so we're meeting after their working bee at 10 o'clock up at the Headland Pub.
2: Okay. There's a few pubs involved in this land care business.
3: And the Candelo Cafe is pretty good too.
2: Yeah, right.
3: Yes, we don't have to bake cakes, but I actually got the cafe to bake a cake for Sonia yesterday.
2: Oh, from the book?
3: From the book.
2: You're very clever, aren't you?
3: But Philippa, with my blood oranges, just for a slight local touch.
4: Yeah.
2: Oh, nice. So is it one of those boiled blood orange cakes?
4: No, it was a lemon and poppy seed cake that they turned into a blood orange and poppy seed cake.
2: Oh, nice. So. Oh, nice. Okay, so that's tonight, tomorrow, and then a bit of a rest?
4: Yes, and then back home to Sydney.
2: Okay, so how often do you come down this way?
4: I think with this project, probably every 3 or 4 months, to different parts, whether it's as far as Maria or down here to Bega.
2: So when you say this project, do you mean your studies or?
4: So I'd finished my PhD more than a decade ago. So this was a research grant funded by the Australian Research Council, and my PhD, you know, found Toowoomba Landcare, and I was amazed by the work that they did, and I thought, there's very few areas where people talk about weeds. There's often a lot of animosity. And I wanted to see if there were other groups who had managed to find a way to work together on weeds. And so that's how this research and this book came about.
2: So it was born in Toowoomba.
4: It was born in Toowoomba.
2: And it'll be back in Toowoomba tomorrow night. Can I ask another couple of questions that have come up for me? Because you mentioned that beetroot bush hadn't been declared like a national weed. Is that what you call them, a national weed?
4: Yeah, so they're in the process of deciding if there's more, but originally they came up with a list of 20 weeds of national significance. And beetroot bush
2: in a bad way, not a good way.
4: In a bad way, yes. Mm-hmm. And so they assigned national coordinators to each of those, and they were responsible for pulling together all the best science on it and putting together best management practice manuals on those.
2: Right.
4: And beetroot bush was one of those in 2000.
2: Can I ask if willow is one of those?
3: Yes, indeed. Yeah, we had fantastic science behind what we did before we actually did any work at all. There'd been a lot of studies. They'd mapped where all the willows were, the different species. Methods of doing it. They'd trained up the Koori Willow Control Team and they'd done work in the Snowy Mountains River as well. So it was all ready to go when we came.
2: Mm.
3: Yes.
2: So is it like a noxious weed? Sounds like it's poisonous or something, but is willow like a weed of national significance? Is that on the list?
3: Yes.
2: Yeah, okay. All right, just but, asking for a friend.
3: But different species, sort of.
2: Okay.
3: So if you've just got the weeping willow, I think it's exempt.
2: Right.
3: But some of the other ones are on the register.
2: In particular, the willow from Napoleon's grave.
3: That one's exempt.
2: Oh, is it?
3: Yes.
2: That's hilarious. Well, I wanted to encourage people to contact the lovely Jean at the Far South Coast Land Care Association. And if you're interested in forming a group or joining a group, there are lots of groups already. So reach out to their FSCLA website and see how you go there, because they've been building community through projects for over 20 years here. We control soil health, sustainable grazing, feral animal control, re-establishing native vegetation, water quality, gully and riverbank erosion, protecting wetlands and estuary and dune management. And I know they work with the dairy industry, with national parks, with all of those. There's so many stakeholders, isn't there?
3: Yep.
2: And, I mean, you know, we're a drought-addled, well, droughts and flooding rains. Thankfully, not glacier lake flooding, but droughts and flooding lanes is us. So, you know, industry has to feed itself, feed its, you know, crops need to be grown and animals need to be fed. So as always, that must be a lot of tension in that area. But you obviously care a lot about your environment, both of you. Mm-hmm. So,
4: yeah. And I think Lancashire is such a great organisation for that, because it's so flexible. It can work with farmers in farming areas and help with them with their challenges, and it can work with, you know, groups like here in the Bega that we have a group, you know, urban, and so it really, you know, depends on the local issues and the people who want and what they want to do. So it's
2: yeah, and working together is the way, is the only way forward, really, isn't it?
4: Yeah.
2: Well, I'd like to thank you both very much for joining me today. It's been an absolute pleasure. I'll get my hands on a book later on today. So Sonia Graham, Philippa Street, call in, give us a call when you're in town again. Sonia and Philippa, let me know how you're going from time to time, for sure. And
3: thanks, Lisa.
2: Thank you very much for joining me. Now, I've got a little song here that was, I thought, was about the meeting of animal and introduced crops. It's by the Go-Betweens, and it's called Cattle and Cane.